0: know, why do Christians worship Jesus? What proof is there that the Bible is truly God's Word? The fish seller couldn't answer my questions, but he directed me to a church in Bokassi. There, as I asked those same questions and later met a Christian leader who patiently explained about Jesus and the truth of God's Word, through that process, I came to believe in Jesus Christ and was baptized. When others learned of my conversion, I faced strong rejection and even physical mistreatment, which eventually led me to leave my job. Today, I serve communities across West and Central Java, working among farmers, building relationships, and being accepted in society. Your Bible teaching program has been an important part of my life. Through it, I continue to grow in God's Word, and I was encouraged to start a small fellowship group in my home. Now, around 8 people gather with me regularly. Many of them cannot read or write, so the program has become essential for helping us learn Scripture. I'm so grateful to see their faith growing. Praise the Lord. Great story, isn't it? God is at work, and we want Him to be glorified. Let's pray. Lord, thank You for Your Word that's still calling people to Yourself and building faith around the world. As we open Exodus, Lord, teach us to trust You fully and never settle for compromise. In Jesus' name, amen. Here's Dr. J. Vernon McGee with our study of Exodus 10 on Through the Bible.
1: Now today we return here to the 10th chapter of Exodus at verse 10. And we are in this contest with Pharaoh. That is, it's actually the battle of the gods. And God is directing these plagues and judgment toward the idolatry, which was zoolatry, in the land of Egypt. Every one of the plagues was directed at a particular deity in that land, a particular idol. Fact of the matter is, God is beginning now to reveal His own power. He begins to demonstrate His power here, especially with the beginning of the hail. And now we come to this next one, which is that of the locust, and I begin reading here at verse 10. Pharaoh had called in Moses and Aaron and offered them another compromise after this judgment and plague of the hail, but it was not acceptable to Moses because Pharaoh must let the children of Israel go, and there cannot be any strings attached to it. Now will you notice, as I read here at verse 10, and he said unto them, let the Lord be so with you as I will let you go, and your little ones, look to it, for evil is before you. The thing is that Pharaoh was very angry that they would not accept the compromise. And notice now, verse 11, not so, go now, ye that are men, and serve the Lord, for that ye did desire, and they were driven out from Pharaoh's presence. Pharaoh said, you just wanted to go out 3 days in the wilderness and serve the Lord, and I'll let you go, but leave your children here. They would not accept that compromise. Now we have the next plague that's coming up. And the Lord said unto Moses, stretch out thine hand over the land of Egypt for the locusts, that they may come up upon the land of Egypt and eat every herb of the land, even all that the hail hath left. And Moses stretched forth his rod over the land of Egypt, and the Lord brought an east wind upon the land all that day and all that night, and when it was morning, the east wind brought the locusts. Locusts went up over all the land of Egypt and rested in all the coasts of Egypt. Very grievous were they. Before them there was no such locust as they, neither after them shall be such. And they covered the face of the whole earth, that is in Egypt, so that the land was darkened. And they did eat every herb of the land, all the fruit of the trees, which the hail had left, and there remained not any green thing in the trees, are in the herbs of the field through all the land of Egypt. Now there's several things here that are revealed in this judgment. The judgment is that of the locusts, and you'll notice first of all that they were not caused to appear miraculously, and actually does not seem to be a miracle like some of the others are described to us, but they're not any less miraculous. The east wind brought them from somewhere else. Obviously, this east wind that had come up brought them, if you will notice, from somewhere

0: in Asia, and they certainly were common over in that area. They've been brought over a wide expanse of desert, and I guess they were pretty hungry when they got into the Green Nile Valley, and they absolutely stripped everything. Now, the locust was probably the worst plague that they've had so far, because the locust is used in Scripture as a picture definitely of judgment. You have a great locust plague that Joel describes. And these locust plagues of the past are a picture of the judgment that is yet to come. And you will find that that is mentioned in the Word of God as you get over to the book of Revelation. The great locust plagues that are coming upon the land. In Joel's prophecy, you have the great judgment of the locusts in the past, which is a matter of history. And then Joel moves on to say that there's coming that kind of a judgment. And locusts, therefore, are used as instruments of judgment, and that's what you have here. So they've come over the land, and they probably have had the greatest effect upon the land than anything else that has come upon that land in that day. Now I'm going to drop down here in verse 16. Then Pharaoh called for Moses and Aaron in haste, and he said, I've sinned against the Lord your God and against you. Now this is the first time Pharaoh has made any kind of admission like this at all. You see, it took the plague of locusts. And you'll notice that there is method in the manner in which God is dealing with these people and that land and with Pharaoh in that day. The judgments are given in a systematic, orderly way, directed first at the different idols in the land of Egypt against idolatry. Now he's beginning to direct these as definite plagues that are working a tremendous hardship upon the people to convince Pharaoh. And this last one, the locust one, has certainly had its effect. He's called for Aaron and Moses to come in, and he's made a confession. He says, forgive my sin only this once, and entreat the Lord your God that he may take away from me this death only. And he went out from Pharaoh and entreated the Lord. And the Lord turned a mighty strong west wind, which took away the locusts, cast them into the Red Sea. There remained not one locust in all the coasts of Egypt. But the Lord hardened Pharaoh's heart so that he would not let the children of Israel go. Now this man Pharaoh, the minute that the plague is removed, why, he changes his mind and he goes back to his original position. And God's going to force him, you know, to let the children of Israel go. So after the locusts, why, there are actually to be only two more plagues. And this now is the next one, which is darkness. We speak of Egyptian darkness. Why, this is directed against the highest deity, the idol, in the entire worship of the people of Egypt. And notice this now. And the Lord said unto Moses, stretch out thine hand toward heaven, that there may be darkness over the land of Egypt, even darkness which may be felt. And have you ever been in a place like that? Well, the only time I actually felt darkness was down in Carlsbad Caverns years ago when they used to turn out the lights and sing Rock of Ages. But they had the criticism of that from some of these unbelievers, and so they don't sing Rock of Ages anymore, I'm told. But that was very effective, and I've never been in darkness like that. Well, this was the kind of darkness that was over the land of Egypt. Even darkness which may be felt. Verse 22, and Moses stretched forth his hand toward heaven, and there was a thick darkness in all the land of Egypt 3 days. They saw not one another, neither rose any from his place for 3 days. But all the children of Israel had light in their dwellings. And this was definitely a miraculous sort of thing. And we find now Pharaoh's ready again for a fourth compromise. And this fourth one is the last compromise, because after this he's really going to have to stand to it and permit the children of Israel go. Verse 24, and Pharaoh called unto Moses and said, Go ye, serve the Lord. Only let your flocks and your herds be stayed. Let your little ones also go with you. Now, you would think that just leaving their flocks and their herds would be a real compromise. In other words, Pharaoh has come a long ways in making concessions to Moses, and you'd think this one would be agreeable. Well, I find in this, again, a corollary or a parallel with the children of Israel and with us today. God called them to get out of the land of Egypt, lock, stock, and barrel. And not only were they to take their children's not to be left there for the schooling and the education of Egypt. They are not to be a success in Egypt. They are to go and take their place with God's people. And we've said that was the most subtle temptation a Christian has today. We expect to bring up our children in the world. We want them to be a success in the world today. And then we wonder why the world wins them over and we lose them. It's quite obvious to see. I heard a Christian mother tell about how her son had gone away to a godless school and how he had gone up in the world. She didn't mention to me that he'd lost his faith, although he had at that time. But she told about how he was being advanced. He had graduated from this school, given a very fine position. And he's high up, by the way, today. And his name has been in public print many times. And then she came with tears in her eyes as she told me the sad story of how she lost her boy, that he turned his back upon everything. Well, that's the way she started him out. And naturally, she lost him. That's a subtle temptation. Now, this one here is one that gets people today, too. Leave your flocks and your herds. And I find that there are a great many Christians. They say, yes, we want to serve the Lord. We are faithful in our church. We support our pastor. And we give to the Lord's work, and we are for missionaries. But have you ever noticed the way they do business? They do business in the land of Egypt. Their flocks and their herds are down there. And they're very much interested in those flocks and herds. Let me tell you, they'll put those flocks and herds above everything else. And if they have to make a choice to serve God or to go make a trip to Egypt for the flocks and herds, you know what direction they go. They go with the flocks and herds. It's interesting that a great many Christians say, well, you know, that on Sunday I serve the Lord, but during the week I'm out in the old cold, hard business world. And I'm afraid a great many so-called Christians out in the old, cold, hard business world today live just like the old, cold, hard business world. And you can't tell them from the others. Their lives are just like the ones in the land of Egypt. And they certainly have all their investments in the world today. I'm of the opinion that the rapture of the church would break the hearts of a great many Christians. You know what it would do? It would separate a great many Christians from their investments that they have today in the world. You'll have to go off and leave that safety deposit box, that savings account, those stocks and bonds, that real estate, all that you have given your time and your heart to. You're going off and leave it at the rapture of the church. And I believe it'll be a heartbreak for some people to do that. Now notice what Moses says to this compromise. And believe me, Moses makes a real distinction here. There'll be no compromise. Compromise is immoral. Morley, years ago, said compromise is immoral. And a candidate for president of the United States quite a few years ago, back in the, I guess, in the late 50s, said that compromise is not immoral. Well, it is, friends. Always is for a child of God. And in verse 25, listen to him now, and Moses said, Thou must give us also sacrifices and burnt offerings that we may sacrifice unto the Lord our God. Our cattle also shall go with us. Now listen to this. There shall not a hoof be left behind. Moses said when we go out of the land of Egypt, we're not even going to leave a hoof track back in the land. Thank God for Moses. He won't even leave a hoof track. He'll avoid every appearance of evil. And did you know that the Red Sea washed out all of those hoof tracks? Remember, the cattle went over also, as well as the people. And when that Red Sea came back, it washed out all the tracks. Moses told him, he said, we won't even leave a hoof track when we leave this land. We're leaving nothing in the land of Egypt. How about it, Christian friend? If the Lord Jesus came at this moment and took you out of this world, and you say, oh, that'd be wonderful. Would it be wonderful? What are you leaving in the world that you've got your heart in today? Would it break your heart to go off and leave your real estate, to leave your wealth, to leave what you've accumulated, actually to leave your unsaved relatives as your sons and daughters? Moses said, when we leave Egypt, we won't even leave a hoof track. This is terrific, by the way. Now notice, for therefore must we take to serve the Lord our God, and we know not with what we must serve the Lord until we come thither. But the Lord hardened Pharaoh's heart, and he would not let them go. Now, God's going to begin now to make him face up to it. And Pharaoh said unto him, get thee from me. Take heed to thyself. See my face no more. For in that day thou seest my face, thou shalt die. And Moses said, thou hast spoken well. I will see thy face again no more. They're going to leave, by the way, and going to leave short. And this is God's plan and program. Now in chapter 11 here, we come now to the last chapter in this section of the contest with Pharaoh. And actually there are 10 plagues. Some would say 11 plagues. I'm of the opinion that you might put down 11, but at least a minimum of 9. And so here is what I would call the 10th one. Now, in chapter 11, verse 1, and the Lord said unto Moses, yet will I bring one plague more upon Pharaoh and upon Egypt. Afterwards, he'll let you go hence. When he shall let you go, he shall surely thrust you out hence altogether. Speak now in the ears of the people, and let every man borrow of his neighbor, and every woman of her neighbor, jewels of silver, and jewels of gold. Now I'd like to offer an explanation right here. We'll have this before us again. But actually what we have in this matter of borrowing, it means they were collecting back wages. You see what had happened. They had served here in the land of Egypt as slaves. And they hadn't been paid anything. And so now they are to be paid. And this is what they're to do. The word literally is ask of his neighbor. Go and ask for your back wages. That's the thought that is here. And the Lord gave the people favor in the sight of the Egyptians. The Egyptians now glad to pay them all to get rid of them. Moreover, the man Moses was very great in the land of Egypt, in the sight of Pharaoh's servants and in the sight of the people. And Moses said, thus saith the Lord, about midnight will I go out into the midst of Egypt, and all the firstborn in the land of Egypt shall die, from the firstborn of Pharaoh that sitteth upon his throne, even unto the firstborn of the maidservant that is behind the male, and all the firstborn of beasts. And there shall be a great cry throughout all the land of Egypt, such as there was none like it, nor shall be like it any more. But against any of the children of Israel shall not a dog move his tongue against man or beast, that ye may know how the Lord doth put a difference between the Egyptians and Israel. And all these thy servants shall come down unto me and bow down themselves unto me, saying, get thee out, and all the people that follow thee, and after that I will go out. And he went out from Pharaoh in a great anger. And the Lord said unto Moses, Pharaoh shall not hearken unto you, that my wonders may be multiplied in the land of Egypt. And Moses and Aaron did all these wonders before Pharaoh, and the Lord hardened Pharaoh's heart so that he would not let the children of Israel go out of his land. Now, in one sense, the contest is over, but actually not, and it's still a battle of the gods. Now, the plague of darkness, I should have said at that time that the Egyptians worship Ra Ammon. You have seen these signs in Egypt of the disc, it's the sun, and the rays shooting out like spokes from a wheel. You find it over the doorways. I suppose I saw that at least 25 times when I was in the land, still there today. It comes down from the days, actually, of Moses. Now, that darkness was that. Now, the gods of Egypt always claim the firstborn of both man and beast. That belonged to the gods. Now, God takes theirs that belong to them. But he's going to make a difference between the children of Israel and the Egyptians. But the difference now is not just that there'll be no death angel passing over the land of Egypt. The death angel will pass over the land of Egypt because there's no difference in God's presence. There's no difference between Jew or Gentile, actually. And so the thing that will make the difference, there will be now the blood of a lamb put on a doorpost. And this will be the beginning of the oldest religious holiday that there is. And it's the Passover feast. And that Passover is one of the most eloquent portraits of the Lord Jesus that you have in the Old Testament. And we're going to see that next time when we come to the 12th chapter of the book of Exodus. And I urge you to read over that 12th chapter. It's a long chapter. Read it over several times. And next time, we'll take those 51 verses and we'll look at this oldest and greatest of religious holidays that speaks of the death of the Lord Jesus Christ. May God bless you, my beloved.
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2: This is Max McLean. The next scene in Revelation is the anticipated final confrontation between the beast and his soldiers and the Lamb. Listen to the Bible from Revelation 19 and 20. And I saw an angel standing in the sun, who cried in a loud voice to all the birds flying in midair, "Come, gather together for the great supper of God, so that you may eat the flesh of kings, generals, and mighty men, of horses and their riders, and the flesh of all people, free and slave, small and great." Then I saw the beast, and the kings of the earth and their armies gathered together to make war against the rider on the horse and his army. But the beast was captured, and with him the false prophet, who had performed the miraculous signs on his behalf. With these signs he had deluded those who had received the mark of the beast and worshipped his image. The two of them were thrown alive into the fiery lake of burning sulfur. The rest of them were killed with the sword that came out of the mouth of the rider on the horse, and all the birds gorged themselves on their flesh. And I saw an angel coming down out of heaven, having the key to the abyss and holding in his hand a great chain. He seized the dragon, that ancient serpent who is the devil, or Satan, and bound him for 1,000 years. He threw him into the abyss and locked and sealed it over him, to keep him from deceiving the nations any more until 1,000 years were ended. After that, he must be set free for a short time. I saw thrones, on which were seated those who had been given authority to judge. And I saw the souls of those who had been beheaded because of their testimony for Jesus and because of the word of God. They had not worshipped the beast or his image, and had not received his mark on their foreheads or their hands. They came to life and reigned with Christ 1,000 years. The rest of the dead did not come to life until 1,000 years were ended. This is the first resurrection. Blessed and holy are those who have part in the first resurrection. The second death has no power over them, but they will be priests of God and of Christ, and will reign with him for 1,000 years. From Revelation 19 and 20. Listen to the Bible. It's great for the soul.
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0: The Bible is no ordinary book. Not only does it continue to outsell every other book in the world, but as we'll hear today on Truth for Life, it's unlike any other book that has been written or ever will be written. Alistair Begg illustrates this fact as he introduces us to the long-expected messenger who prepared the way for the Messiah.
1: Mark chapter 1 and verse 1, the beginning of the gospel about Jesus Christ, the Son of God. It is written in Isaiah the prophet, "I will send my messenger ahead of you who will prepare your way." A voice of one calling in the desert, "Prepare the way for the Lord, make straight paths for him." And so John came, baptizing in the desert region and preaching a baptism of repentance for the forgiveness of sins. The whole Judean countryside and all the people of Jerusalem went out to him. Confessing their sins, they were baptized by him in the Jordan River. John wore clothing made of camel's hair with a leather belt round his waist, and he ate locusts and wild honey. And this was his message: "After me will come one more powerful than I, the thongs of whose sandals I'm not worthy to stoop down and untie. I baptize you with water, but he will baptize you with the Holy Spirit." Thanks be to God for his word. Father, we pray that as we turn now to the Bible, that you will enable us both to speak and to listen in such a way that your word comes home with conviction and compulsion to our minds, calling us to repentance and to faith and to obedience, and to all the encouragement that is provided for us in thinking again of the good news. Help us to this end, we humbly pray in Jesus' name. Amen. I make no apology for beginning as basically as I possibly can, because I recognize that Sunday by Sunday, in a congregation or in congregations like these, there are people at all stages of understanding when it comes to the things of the Bible, indeed, when it comes to thinking about God at all. So let me begin at the very beginning, since it's always a very good place to start. The Bible is ultimately a book about Jesus. In the Old Testament, he is predicted or promised. And when we read the Gospels, as we do now in Mark's Gospel, we discover that the Jesus who is promised in the Old Testament is then made known to us, revealed to us in the New, as those Old Testament promises come to fulfillment. In our Bibles, we have four Gospels: Matthew, Mark, Luke, and John. Each of them begin from their own vantage point. Matthew beginning with Abraham and the genealogy that follows from there. Luke begins with Adam and Eve in the garden. John begins in eternity past, before the events of time have ever come to be. And Mark, as we discover here, begins with the prophecies of the Old Testament. And in each case, the gospel writers have the same purpose. Their purpose is not to provide us with a biography of Jesus, nor is it to provide us with simply an historical record. Their purpose in every case is to tell us the good news. Before Mark, there never was a gospel. If people had said to Mark, "What are you doing?" and he said, "I'm writing a gospel," they would have said, "What is a gospel?" And he would have said, "Well, if you read this, you'll know." And when we read it, we discover that it is the record of who Jesus is, how it is that he has come, what he has come to do, and what he is presently doing. And each of the gospel writers gives to us the story of the birth of Jesus, his life and his death, his resurrection, his ascension, and the promise of his return. They are not providing us, as the readers, with a program, a religious program to accept, nor even with a philosophy that we might care to adopt. But rather, they are introducing us to a person, and that person is Jesus Christ, the Son of God. And you will notice, if your Bible is before you, and I hope it is open before you, that this is how Mark introduces his gospel. The beginning of the gospel about Jesus Christ, the Son of God. Nobody should be in any doubt as to what the theme of this book is going to be. It's going to be about Jesus. The good news of Jesus Christ, the Son of God, begins here, says Mark. And I'm going to tell you all about him. Now, in these opening verses, I want to identify three factors. First of all, that we notice the promise of a messenger. Then we will consider the arrival of the messenger, and then we will consider the message from the messenger. All right? So, first of all, Mark tells us about the promise of this messenger. It is written in Isaiah the prophet. Actually, he collates both Isaiah and Malachi. I will send my messenger ahead of you who will prepare your way. We're all familiar with the way in which heads of state, visiting heads of state particularly, are welcomed to our nation. It would be very surprising if they were to arrive unannounced, if there were not somebody who would introduce them and who would welcome them. And indeed, that is what happens. Our own president, when he enters a room or into a particular opportunity as the head of state, will often be announced not only verbally, but also musically in the playing of the piece, Hail to the Chief. And we find nothing surprising about this. It's so routine, we would be surprised indeed if it didn't happen. And so, when we think in terms of God coming down to earth, God incarnate, Jesus Christ, stepping onto the stage of history at this point, it would be very surprising if he were to arrive unannounced. And so we're told he doesn't. When Luke begins his gospel, he gives to us the angelic arrival in the surrounding hills of Bethlehem with the news that absolutely startles the shepherds. Today is born for you in the city of David a Savior who is Christ the Lord. And this will be a sign to you. You will find the baby wrapped in swaddling cloths and lying in a manger. And when this angelic announcement dawned on them, they said, well, let's get off to Bethlehem immediately and see this thing that has come to pass. Mark, of course, doesn't begin with the birth of Jesus. He begins with the earthly ministry of Jesus. 30 years have elapsed since the beginning of Luke's gospel, but he tells us again that Jesus has not come unannounced, but rather that there is a special messenger, a prepared messenger, who is coming before him to announce the commencement of his earthly ministry. Now, what Mark is doing, of course, not too many years, but years after the ascension of Jesus, is writing down a record of all that took place. And for many of these early believing Christians who are wondering about all that they have entered into, this gospel record helps them. And he sets the beginning of his good news by taking us back to the words of the prophets. And we might say that he goes forward by going back. Here is the beginning, and then immediately he goes back centuries before Jesus. It is written in Isaiah the prophet. Now, I want to pause here for just a moment, because some of us are very familiar with the Bible, and we're familiar with biblical terminology. And we're aware of the fact that God is described as having spoken through the Old Testament prophets. Some of us will know our Bibles well enough to know that Hebrews begins linking the old with the new, with the memorable phraseology, in the past, God spoke to our forefathers through the prophets at many times and in different ways, but in these last days, he has spoken to us in his Son. And because that terminology is familiar to us, we do not recognize just what a revolutionary thought it actually is. And if you've come here today and you perhaps are at the very beginning of considering whether this Bible is to be reckoned with, whether this Jesus is to be considered, and so on, I think that you will admit that it is a revolutionary notion that God, who is himself Spirit, speaks. That God speaks. In fact, the actions of God and the speech of God cannot be separated. The very beginning of the universe is as a result of God speaking. He said, let there be light. And there was light. Timothy Ward says, the Old Testament assumes that God can and does speak in and through human words in such a way that those words can truly be said to be his words. Now, it's true that the Bible doesn't tease this out. The Bible does not even provide for us a theological or a philosophical explanation of this. It just says it. It just assumes it. And anybody standing on the outside looking in might say, but I find that very, very hard to believe, and understandably so. But when a man or a woman begins to read the Bible, begins to consider it, they will find, if their hearts are open to it truly, that the Bible, in their endeavors to understand it, is actually proving to understand them. That this book is no ordinary book. That it isn't like any other book at all. Any other book we may take out and seek to understand it, but here when we read this Bible, it actually seems in some places to know us. It says things that just seem so apropos. It may uncover things in us that have lain dormant for a long time. It actually gets into the very core of our being. And we might find ourselves saying, why is this? Well, the answer that the Bible gives is because it is the Word of God. That God, who created the universe, chooses to relate to us by means of human language. That God speaks in human language. Indeed, the mystery of the teaching of the Bible is that God chooses to use mortal tongues to convey the vastness of his being. And so we discover that when we turn to the pages of Scripture, we have not only communication from him, but as we trust his word, we have communion with him. This explains why we take seriously the teaching of the Bible. Because it is the conviction conveyed by the Bible that what has been written down for us, what has been recorded in the Old Testament and recorded in the New Testament, in the totality of the Bible, is in some way that is both mysterious and marvelous, the very Word of God. And that is what gives it its significance. It is not the personality of the one who conveys it, nor the ability of the one who communicates it, but the very truth itself as we have it in our Bibles. And so what we discover is that God had spoken to the prophets. The prophets had in turn written it down. And now Mark takes up what Isaiah and Malachi have written down, and he says, I want you to know that when John the Baptist came as messenger, he came in the fulfillment of the promises. Because you see, there had been 300 years, essentially, of silence between the ending of the last prophetic word and the arrival of John the Baptist here on the stage of human history with this dramatic announcement. Generations had lived and died. People had gone to their graves saying, well, the prophets said there would be a messenger who would come, but I don't think he's come. They would have said, you know, there is supposed to be one who will bear away the sins of the world, but for the life of us, I don't think we've seen him. And many of them died in faith, believing that yet that would still happen. And out of the silence, or if you like, into the silence, comes the Word of God again. And the days into which this word comes were dark days. There were days when the political structures were unfavorable, as you will discover if you want to read in Luke chapter 3. Now, what had happened was that the events in Bethlehem had stirred the expectations of some. The people who were reading their Bibles, that is, reading the Old Testament, when the events of Bethlehem unfolded, must have begun to say to one another, I wonder if there's something in these events in Bethlehem in these days. Because the news of the angelic visitation would have been there, the wise men would have been visible in the community, the things that they said in their departure from the community would have been known, they would have spread like wildfire, and the shepherds themselves were still living in the community, and people could have said to them, what really was it that happened that night when you went down there? Because as far as we can tell, the baby that was born there is now living in a carpenter's workshop in Nazareth. Apparently, he's the son of Mary and Joseph, and he's working in carpentry. And what about that other strange birth, the one where the husband was struck dumb? What was his name again? Zechariah, and his wife was Elizabeth. Whatever happened to that boy? And somebody must have said, he's grown up now. He went in the desert somewhere. I don't know where he is. Who knows what he's doing? Apparently his mom and dad, they've lost track of him. He's off in the desert. I don't know. Maybe he'll show up someday. I haven't a clue. And then all of a sudden, here he comes. The forerunner appears in fulfillment of God's promise. You see, John the Baptist is not somebody with a bright idea about religion. John the Baptist is not somebody who has come up with a program. John the Baptist is not somebody who has invented a concept and he's managed to find a way to market it and to package it and great crowds of people are all excited about it. No, John the Baptist is there in the fulfillment of God's promise in the Old Testament. John the Baptist is written about 600 years before Christ. That's the significance. I will send my messenger ahead of you. It's a word from God to his Messiah, the Son, reminding him that there will be a messenger that will precede him, like a voice calling in the desert, prepare the way for the Lord and make the straight paths for him. The promise of the messenger. As I traveled down the east coast of Scotland on Thursday morning by train, I was reflecting on how much I enjoy railway travel, and it made me go down certain paths. And I also recalled from my history classes that there was, in the mid-19th century, an act that was passed called the Locomotive Act, which was the 12-mile-an-hour act. And that stipulated that no locomotive could weigh more than 12 tons, and it was not allowed to be driven at more than 12 miles an hour. 4 years later, in 1865, they passed the 2-mile-an-hour Act, which was also known as the Red Flag Act. And this determined that the locomotive could not go at more than 2 miles an hour through a city or a village or a town, and that a pedestrian carrying a red flag should precede the locomotive at a distance of some 60 yards. And as we went hurtling down the east coast of Scotland, I just had this picture of a little man with a red flag, you know, just trying to stay in front of the locomotive. You think he stayed 60 yards in front? You bet your life he did. You got 12 tons steaming and breathing and coming right up your tail. He had every reason to stay 60 yards in front. He knew what his job was. Hey, the train's coming. It's a joke, isn't it, really? Because you could hear the train more than you could see the Joker with a flag. But that's what John the Baptist is doing. He has a flag, as it were. And he steps up on the stage of human history, and his sole responsibility is to wave the flag and to say, hey, the Messiah is on his way. Jesus is coming. I want to let you know this. Well, here we have his arrival in verse 4. We move from our first point, the promise of the messenger, to the arrival of the messenger. And so John came, verse 4. Baptizing in the desert region and preaching a baptism of repentance for the forgiveness of sins. Now, I would encourage you to read the comparative treatments of John, as you find them in Matthew and Luke, and also in the Gospel of John. And when you put the pieces together, because remember, the Gospels are a bit like newspaper reporters. They all report similar material. Sometimes they all report the exact same stuff. But they report it from their own vantage point and from their own perspective. And in the same way that you find the same thing reported by the Washington Post, the New York Times, the LA Times, and so on, and the Wall Street Journal, the same information, but you just say, well, I wonder if these two people were at the same event. Because it just appears that there are variations in the way it's recorded. And so it is here. But what you discover, without question, is that the arrival of this messenger was the arrival of a strange man. He was a strange man. He had a very interesting beginning. The details of his birth you can read in Luke chapter 1, verse 41 and following. He had a very strange beginning, but he was pretty strange by this point in his life. It's not usual for people to be identified by their clothes and their diet. Maybe the Old Testament prophets, but I can't think of many in the New Testament whose lifestyle is described for us in this way, and therefore it must be of note. And verse 6, we're told that he wore clothing made of camel's hair with a leather belt round his waist. Now, this is a kind of prophetic look that he had, if you like. People would have said, why are you dressing up like that? Do you think you're one of the Old Testament prophets? And he said, maybe. Because in one sense, he was. He was like the last of the Old Testament prophets. He bridged the gap over the intertestamental period and now stood at the end of the line and the beginning of the line before the one that he announced was to appear. He's not only a strange man, but he's in a strange place. And so John came, notice verse 4, baptizing in the desert region. The desert region. If you're going to start something, why wouldn't you start where the crowds are? Would make sense, wouldn't it? Why not go to the temple area? There are lots of people in the temple area. No, he goes to a desert region. One commentator describes it as a hot, uninhabitable depression. For the Jordan Valley started at a certain height below sea level and went down actually about 1,100 feet. And somewhere down in that Jordan Valley was where he had set up camp and where he was engaging in his ministry. In other words, when you think about the location, you say to yourself, no one will ever go there to hear him. I mean, shouldn't he be in a nice suburban location, visible from the freeway, with good access and plenty of parking? I mean, that's the only way you could get it going, isn't it? If he had any sense at all, if he is a forerunner, if he's an announcer, why wouldn't he go where there are people to announce to? What a strange place for such a strange man.
0: 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We'll hear the conclusion tomorrow. In the meantime, we have a special offer I want to tell you about. 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The book is called Pray Big, Learn to Pray Like an Apostle. And this book looks at the Apostle Paul's prayers for the believers in Ephesus to help us rejuvenate our own prayer lives. You'll often hear people say that prayer is powerful, but Alistair teaches that it's God who is powerful. Prayer is one of the means he uses to complete his purposes. So when we pray, we're given the privilege of taking part in God's great plan, and we're more attuned to his work and his glory. Often our prayers are for physical needs of others or for ourselves, for jobs or financial security, health, travel safety, things like that. And those aren't unimportant, but what about prayers for spiritual needs? When you read Paul's prayers, you find that he didn't pray for things like comfort or material provision. He prayed for believers to be strengthened by God and to have unshakable hope and certainty that God is always with them. In Pray Big, Alistair shows how you can pray like this for people you love. Download the free audiobook and study guide today. Go to truthforlife.org/praybig. And by the way, Pray Big is a great book to go through together with a friend or your family or your Bible study group. So pass the link along to whoever comes to mind, and together you can commit to praying for one another in ways that the Apostle Paul demonstrated in Ephesians. Again, the link is truthforlife.org/praybig. Thanks for listening. While some churches struggle to draw visitors in, vast crowds went into the desert to hear John the Baptist preach. What was the big attraction? We'll find out tomorrow. The Bible teaching of Alistair Begg is furnished by Truth for Life, where the learning is for living.
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3: Welcome to Johnny Erickson Tada Sharing Hope. Today, Johnny has some much-needed insight on dealing with pain.
4: And one way to deal with it is to make a to-do list. Because when that pain starts biting bad, I know I always follow a list of things that my friend Michael gave me years ago. Michael suffers from degenerative disc disease, and he lives pretty much on a pain level of 9 on the scale. Yikes. And when it comes to dealing with pain, his to-do list has helped me time and again, and I'm going to pass it on his wisdom to you. Because first, when Michael's degenerative disc disease nearly takes him out, when he loses his focus and he doesn't know what to do to escape the pain, he simply does the next thing. Really, when you're in pain, it is so easy to get stuck. Stuck in the present moment of your searing agony. So, do like Michael does. Rally your senses, take what medication is advised, and get up and do the next thing. It could be the laundry, a paper due, bills to be paid, a worship service to attend. Whatever it is, do it. Secondly, help someone else. There are scores of people around you whose situations are as difficult, if not worse, than yours. So find that person whom you can serve by alleviating their suffering however you're able. Be inspired by the example of Jesus. I mean, come on, while dying on the cross, what was he doing? He was reaching out to the fellow next to him. He was serving. Third on the to-do list is to soak yourself in Scripture. Psalm 119, verse 92 says, "If your law had not been my delight, I would have perished in my affliction." And then Psalm 119, verse 107 echoes nearly the same thing. It says, "I have suffered much. Preserve my life, Lord, according to your word." I mean, these verses tell us the importance of anchoring ourselves to the Word of God when it comes to keeping our head above the water of affliction. Fourth on Michael's list, find a really, really, really good distraction. I mean it. Pain specialists say that this is one of the most effective ways to manage pain. So focus on an interesting hobby, read a fascinating book, finish an important project, fix a leaky faucet, dig in the garden, whatever it is, do something that demands more of your attention than your pain does. And then number 5, check your medications, would you? Philippians chapter 4 tells us to be anxious for nothing. So if your pain medication is making you anxious, talk to your doctor because there may be something better. I know for me, stretching daily, drinking lots of water, breathing exercises, those things really help. Next, do what you can to reduce all stress and anxiety. Isaiah 32 says this. It says, "The effect of righteousness will be quietness and confidence forever." Wow. So, friend, pursue right living. Keep in step with the Spirit. Practice being grateful. Put a melody in your heart. Pause to pray. Keep regular with your Bible reading. Give His love to others. My goodness, these are all great ways to reduce stress and anxiety. Finally, physical pain is going to cloud your convictions about God's benefits, which is why I continually stir my soul to remember God's benefits. God has pardoned all my sin. He's rescued and restored and crowned me with His love and healed all my diseases. Does this mean pain's going to go away? No, not immediately, but I sure do have the promise that just as Jesus rose from the grave with a new body, hallelujah, so I will one day rise with no more pain.
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2: You are listening to KARI Radio 550, Blaine, Washington. This is the Cary weather forecast for the Pacific Northwest and Lower British Columbia for the evening of Thursday, September 10th. And it's looking like we'll be seeing partly cloudy skies tonight, with temperature lows of around 51 or 12 in Celsius. Friday's forecast is saying we should see more partial clouds throughout the day and temperature highs of about 72 degrees or 21 in Celsius for our friends across the border.
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6: It's Thursday, September 10th, 2026, and from Dallas, Texas, this is World Missionary Evangelism on the Air. In just a few moments, Daniel Moore continues to look at encounters with Christ. But before we hear from WME's president, will you please listen to this very important message? Have you ever been so overwhelmed that you simply couldn't even pray so that you could receive an answer as to how to lift the burdens from your heart and from your shoulders? If you are going through one of those times right now and you need someone to pray with you and pray for you, then why don't you pick up the phone and call the World Missionary Evangelism Prayer Line. We are there for you Monday through Thursday during our normal operating hours. And you can reach us at 1-214-942-1678. 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It's 1-214-942-1678. We are there for you Monday through Thursday during our normal operating hours. Please feel free to call.

God bless you, WME family. Welcome back as we continue our time of Bible study, where we study God's Word and we let God's Word speak to our hearts and our lives today. We're looking at encounters with Christ. And to end our series, we're looking at Pontius Pilate's encounter with Christ. Pontius Pilate being a governor, a man who was over Judea, over Samaria, and a man who had great authority and great power, great influence. And so this man's word was law. Remember that the Romans ruled with an iron fist. What they said went. Their word was law. And they executed their word with authority. Pontius Pilate has been to Israel many times. And many times he has stood before the religious leaders and the elders. And many times he has had these kind of encounters. But this is his first encounter with the King of Kings. This is his first encounter with the Lord God Almighty in human flesh. And as Jesus is brought before Pontius Pilate, we don't know if he's using sarcasm. We don't know what he's actually doing here, but we can only assume. He says, "Art thou the King of the Jews?" And Jesus said unto him, "Thou say it." There was probably a lot of accusations that were being raised, and these were all false accusations, were all lies. And as they're accusing Jesus, Jesus is silent. This is to fulfill prophecy, because he is the Lamb of God. And so as Pontius Pilate is about to make a decision, remember, the final word rests with him. And as he's about to make a decision, when he was sit down on the judgment seat, his wife sent unto him, saying, "Have thou nothing to do with this just man? For I have suffered many things this day in a dream because of him." So this account, he's already struck. Remember, when Jesus was silent from all these accusations, this struck Pontius Pilate. He's used to people begging and pleading to him for salvation. He's used to people debating and arguing with him.

0: been influenced by the religious leaders, the elders. They're being persuaded. They're persuading the multitude, as found here in Matthew 27, verse 20. And the governor answered and said unto them, which of these two shall I release? And they screamed out, Barabbas. And Pontius Pilate said unto him, what shall I do then with Jesus, which is called the Christ? And they all said unto him, let him be crucified. Now it's very interesting, even up to that point, Pontius Pilate is being torn. Pontius Pilate is still looking for a way where he can release Jesus, but he hasn't brought himself to do it personally. He's hoping to convince the mob, the crowd. It's amazing how some people feel or believe that they can negotiate with a mob. You can't negotiate with a mob. It's something that can't be done because their mind isn't right. They're not looking at things logically. They're basing their decisions upon emotions. And so this mob is being influenced by Satan himself and these religious leaders and these elders who are seeking their own power, are demanding that Christ be crucified. And the governor said, why? What evil has he done? I'll tell you what he's done. He's healed the sick. He set the captive free. He taught the people how to live for God. He showed them the way. And the people hated him for telling them the truth. What has he done? And so Pontius Pilate begins to plead. And he tells the people, what evil has he done? But they cried out the more, saying, let him be crucified. And so this is the evil in which we live today. People love evil. People love to do what's wrong. I think sometimes we live in a bubble and we're gullible to how evil society has become and how evil the world is. People who don't know Jesus Christ, people who have evil in their heart. There is a devil that's out there. There is evil in people today. Pontius Pilate says, what evil has he done? But they cried out the more, saying, let him be crucified. And when Pilate saw that he could not prevail nothing, but that rather it made it worse, he took water and washed his hands before the multitude, saying, I am innocent of the blood of this just person. Jesus was being turned over as the Lamb of God, the sacrificial Lamb of God. But Pontius Pilate's response is to wash his hands and to say, I have nothing to do with it. So many times we want to wash our hands. So many times we want to walk away from things and pretend that we have no part in it. He had the power to say, this is a just man, don't do it. Stop what you're doing. But because he was intimidated by the crowd, the people, and the shouting and the evil in that crowd, I have to believe that he was also fearful. And this man who had great power and great authority finally finds out that he doesn't have the power and the authority that he really thought he had. And that he's powerless. And so I believe that God is dealing with Pontius Pilate here. Because here he is, a man who is used to governing, a man who's used to his word being law, finds himself powerless here, and he washes his hands. We're going to come back tomorrow and continue looking at this encounter between Pontius Pilate and Jesus Christ. Let's go to God in prayer. Father, I just pray for our precious WME family right now, Lord. I pray that you bless them, Lord. And that you be with them today, Lord. And we pray this in Jesus' name. Amen.
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3: 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I'm Jonathan McKee with Plugged In by Focus on the Family.
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A warm welcome to our program, Prophecy for Today, where we study biblical prophecy and its application to our daily life. It's a wonderful day to worship God. I'm William Steves. Let's pray. Dear Heavenly Father, today I want to thank you for heaven. Thank you for the promise we look forward to, of a place of joy and peace, a place free from sickness and death, with no sin, and most importantly, a place where we get to see your glorious face. Help us to live our lives in anticipation of that glorious day. And it's in Jesus' name I pray. Amen.

Maranatha, friends, the Lord is coming. Today's letter comes from Kenya. Our listener writes, "Thank you so much for your program. It clearly reaches us here in Kenya, and many souls are being saved through your ministry. We rejoice that the preaching of the word is working in hearts there in Kenya. May Jesus Christ be praised." Malachi 1:11. "For from the rising of the sun, even unto the going down of the same, my name shall be great among the Gentiles. And in every place incense shall be offered unto my name, and a pure offering, for my name shall be great among the heathen, saith the Lord of hosts." What a wonderful picture of the worthiness of our Lord for worship. God's name will be worshipped everywhere the sun touches. The text offers two different senses. First, God is worthy of worship every minute of every day. From the moment the sun has risen to the moment the sun goes down, God is worthy of worship. However, the more central thrust of this passage is the idea of the universality of God's worship. Everywhere the sun rises, everywhere the light touches, will host worshipers of God. This is something we see fulfilled in the Great Commission. When Malachi was writing, virtually all the worshipers of God were confined in one small nation. But now that Christ has come, now that the gospel has been spread, there are worshipers of Christ on every continent, in every country, and that is a wonderful joy. Our Lord is worthy of worship, and he has purchased for himself worshipers from every tribe and tongue and people and nation. You're listening to Prophecy for Today. I'm William Steves. The September edition of the Gospel Standard is available upon request. 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And our United States address is the People's Gospel Hour, Post Office Box 55862, Boston, Massachusetts, 02205.

0: And now, the familiar voice of Pastor Perry F. Rockwood, who is at home with the Lord.
1: Shall we pray? Heavenly Father, we're just thankful that where we are right now, we can come to the throne of grace. Oh, how we need thee today. How we love thee, Lord. I praise thee for thy love. I praise thee for the Lord Jesus. I praise thee for the working of the Holy Spirit. I praise thee that I have in my hand the Word of God, preserved to this day and inspired. And I'm thankful for each one listening in. Lord, thou dost know the need and burden of every heart. Oh, help us to close in with God today and allow God to be personal and real in our lives. I pray in Jesus' name, amen. Ephesians 3:17, that Christ may dwell in your hearts by faith, not just to save us, but to dwell with us. We need that daily fellowship with our living Savior, Christ in you, the hope of glory. Dr. F.B. Meyer tells of this experience, quote, 16 years ago, I was a minister in a Midland town in England, not at all happy, doing my work for the pay I got, but holding a good position among my fellows. Hudson Taylor and two young students came into my life. I watched them. They had something I had not. These young men stood there in all their strength and joy. I said to Charles Studd, "What is the difference between you and me? You seem so happy, and I somehow am in a trough of the wave. I don't have that joy." C.T. Studd replied, "There's nothing that I have got which you may not have, Mr. Meyer." But I asked, "How am I to get it?" "Well," he said, "have you given yourself right up to God?" I winced. I knew that it had come to that. There was a point in my life. I had been fighting my deepest convictions for months. I had lived away from it. But when I came to the Lord's table and handed out the bread and cup, then it met me. Or when I came to a convention or a meeting of holy people, something stopped me as I remembered this. It was the one point where my will was entrenched. I thought I would do something with Christ that night, which would settle it one day or the other, and I met Christ. You'll forgive a man who owes everything to one night of his life, if to help other men he opens his heart for a moment. I knelt in my room and gave Christ the ring of my will, with my keys on it, but kept one little key back, the key of a closet in my heart, in one back story in my heart. He said to me, "Are they all here?" And I said, "All but one." "What is that?" he asked. "It is the key of a little cupboard," said I, "in which I have got something which thou needest not interfere with, but is mine." Then as he put the keys back into my hand and seemed to be gliding away to the door, he said, "My child, if you cannot trust me with all, you do not trust me at all." I cried, "Stop!" And he seemed to come back. And holding the little key in my hand, in thought I said, "I cannot give it. But if thou wilt take it, thou shalt have it." He took it. And within a month from that time, he had cleared out that little cupboard of things which had been there for months. I knew he would. May I add one more? 3 years ago, I met the thing I gave up that night. And as I met it, I could not imagine myself being such a fool as nearly to have sold my birthright for that mess of pottage. I looked up into the face of Christ, and I said, "I am thine." It seemed if that was the beginning of a new ministry. The Lord got me on his wheel again, and he made me again, and he has been making me again ever since. I learned that night to say yes, and I've tried to say yes ever since. In every heart, there is a cross, and there is a throne. When Jesus is on the throne of our heart, self is on the cross. When self is on the throne, Jesus is on the cross. Every Christian must decide who will reign on the throne of his heart. The secret of a happy, victorious Christian living is to honor Jesus Christ as the Lord of our life and to let Him reign on the throne of our hearts. And I feel that's the great need today. We all need that. Sometimes we just play church. We haven't really surrendered all to Jesus Christ. We're holding back. And we lose out in fellowship. We lose out in power. We lose out in reality. Christ's presence is not real in our hearts as it used to be. And I just pray today that we might come just as we are, sinners saved by grace, and consecrate our lives 100% to God. And if you're listening to me today not saved, I pray that you'll come just as you are, a sinner, and believe that Christ died for sinners. Christ died for you. Christ paid your sin debt through the shedding of His blood. 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Our United States address, the People's Gospel Hour, Box 55862, Boston, Massachusetts, 02205. 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
3: Have you ever thought about why God created beauty? 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Majestic mountain peaks, pure blue skies, sparkling oceans, lush forests. And He didn't have to make you or me either, but He did. The Bible says we are God's masterpiece. Ephesians 2:10 continues, He has created us anew in Christ Jesus so we can do the good things He planned for us long ago. 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
6: Well, welcome back once again to the Corner of Truth and Courage. Tomorrow marks 20 years of the anniversary of 9/11. Today I want to take the opportunity to kind of bring us more into the understanding that Islamic terrorism has been with us for a long, long time. And it will remain with us for a long, long time until we learn why they do it, what it is that's driving them to do these things. And I want to go back in history a little bit to kind of give you a little bit of an understanding of why of late terrorism is growing and why of late there's a mass exodus of Muslims moving to the West. And there's a good side about it and a bad side about it. And I believe we owe it to those who died so that their death would not be in vain. We owe it to them, to their families, to those who survived that terrible attack. I had the privilege of meeting one person. We've had her on the program in the past, and she's very astute. She's a lawyer. She She writes a lot on the issues of Islamic terrorism because of what happened to her. And she was there. She wasn't in the towers, but she wasn't far. She had to run for her life as the towers came down. I can't imagine what it would be like to be a survivor, to walk away from it. No one walked away from it unharmed. We were all harmed. We were harmed watching this. And I believe we owe it to them that died and their families and all those who served as our emergency services, who tried to help. Many of them perished themselves in this. And as I said, we owe it to them. And if we fail to recognize the why, then we failed them and we're failing our country, because we'll put not only our children at future risk, but ourselves at risk to Islamic terrorism. Our problem, in a way, is that our country is trying to be polite. We're trying to say that it's okay for you to have different opinions and different ideologies and even a different religion. We accept that in our country. We have laws to allow differences of views, but we need to also realize some views are devilish, evil, wicked. I don't think any of us would have a hard time saying that anyone who's a follower and who practices Nazism would be considered not a threat to our society. I think everyone would say Hitler was an evil man, because we can look back in history and see what he did, see what he said. Mein Kampf, his writing of, and Mein Kampf basically means my struggle. Well, in Islam, the word jihad means the struggle. And Mein Kampf is a favorite reading of Muslims. They loved Hitler. They warred with him. They joined his, I don't know if you realize this, but there were four Islamic SS divisions. The Muslim Brotherhood was involved in fighting with Hitler during World War II. Why not? They both had many of the same goals, to rid the world of Jews, you know. And so, you know, they both thought, hey, you know, this sounds great. Let's team up. Let's rid the world of the Jews. And they both kind of felt about each other. For now, we have a common purpose, and so we'll help each other. But there'll come a time that eventually we'll war against each other. We'll fight each other. But for now, we've got a common enemy. And so I had prepared today, and I did an earlier taping. And I just felt this isn't what we need today. There's a long, long, long, long list of attacks of Islamic terrorism since the 1970s. And the sad thing is that when they attacked us on 9/11, a lot of people were just, you know, their jaws hit the floor. Not only just the attack and how big it was and the death and the, you know, we all knew our world was changing. That they were... Nothing would be the same. We all knew that. We didn't quite know what was going to come about. And we said we would never forget. But we should have said, we're going to figure this out and understand why and make sure this never happens again. And the problem is we've not chosen that path. So let's go back in some history so you understand what's been going on. The Islamic world was ruled for 500 years by the Ottoman Empire. And this is in Turkey. And during that time, now there were some militant things going on then, certainly. But for the most part, the Ottoman Empire reformed the religion of Islam. They took it from its militant side and stopped teaching and preaching the jihad, And they kept the religion, even though this is Turkey, they kept the religion being taught in Arabic. Well, only 15% of the Muslims in the world are Arabs. And so 85% of the Muslim world has no idea what's being preached in their sermons and read from the Quran. It's read and preached in Arabic and then explained in their local language. And so they really don't know for sure what's being said. And you're never really allowed to read the Quran properly unless it's done in the Arabic. A lot of people don't have any clue there. And so they changed the religion. And they took away the militancy. And fortunately, a good host of Muslims in the world, 80% of them, have been indoctrinated with a reformed view of Islam. They actually believe that Islam is a peaceful religion, because that's what they've been taught, about 80% of them. But in World War I, the Ottoman Empire joined the evil Axis there, and they lost World War I. And the Ottoman Empire came to a close, the last caliphate, their caliphate. And so this wrested away Islam from the moderates, from the reformers. And it gave an opportunity for the fundamentalists to regain the Islamic world. Three different movements, fundamental movements, we call it Salafism, began. A movement in Egypt, where you had the Muslim Brotherhood. A movement in Saudi Arabia was born. And then a movement up in Iran with the Shiites was born. And so these fundamentalist movements began to grow. And their influence began to grow in the Middle East. And as it's growing, it becomes more and more militant. And by the 1970s is when they began to lash out with their jihad, with their holy war against the West, and mainly against the great Satan and Israel. Because Israel was becoming established as a nation and America was supporting them, they couldn't tolerate that, and so their terrorism began to become international. And I was going to read this long list, and to tell you, it's long. It really is. And it's so repetitive, again and again. But America was being targeted. Our embassies were being targeted. Our diplomats were being targeted. Our military were being targeted. But also our citizens overseas. Again and again and again and again. Probably over 80 different attacks I could have gone through with you today, where Americans lost their life by American terrorism. This was long before 9/11. So when we were attacked on 9/11, we were kind of asleep at the wheel. We weren't paying attention. We didn't realize. I mean, I didn't get it back then. That's what really provoked me to start studying this better. And we've got to admit, the enemy is Islam. And until we do, we will never have peace. Until we admit this and realize that Islam declared war on us 1400 years ago. Now, again, there's still a lot of moderate Muslims out there, reformed Muslims. They don't have an idea of what the real true teaching of Islam is. But what's going on is that as the terrorism, as the fundamentalism grows and grows and grows in the Middle East, now the moderate Muslims over there are seeing the real face of Islam. And they're being forced to get into, to shape up, or ship out, so to speak. And as that's happening, the average, moderate, non-practicing Muslim who wants to live kind of, you know, in a peaceful way, is saying, if this is the real Islam, we don't want anything about it. So they are leaving the Middle East. Over 5 million Muslims have left the Middle East and headed for Europe and the Americas over the last 3 to 4 years. Now, that's good news because, in a way, because a lot of them are coming to get away from Islam. But the bad news is that they can't help themselves. They're bringing Islam with them. Now, the good news part, again, is that we have an opportunity to reach a people group that we've never been able to reach before. We couldn't get our missionaries over there. But now they're coming to us where the gospel is at, and it gives us an opportunity to give the gospel to them. And so Christians, we better take opportunity of that. But as citizens, I'm going to speak to you as a citizen, as a person that should demand of their country to protect them. We need to say, we need to insist that we realize and admit Islam is an ideology as dangerous as Hitler, as dangerous as Nazism. We ought to do everything we can to prohibit its growth and its propagation here in our country. We need to watch carefully every Muslim, because any Muslim, moderate or not, because they could be playing and, you know, well, I'm a moderate Muslim, all that kind of stuff there. They could be putting on a show and preparing an Islamic attack against us. We need to watch them very carefully. We need to vet them very carefully when they come into our country. Again, Islam, we need to separate the difference between Islam and the Muslim. The Muslim are the people. They need Christ. But Islam is an ideology of a man who called his people to war against unbelievers. And if you're not a believer in Islam, then in Islam, you have two realms, Dar al-Islam and Dar al-Harb, the house of submission, the house of Islam, the house of submission, or Dar al-Harb, the house of war. You're either friend or foe. There's no middle ground. We didn't write those rules. They did. And we have to be aware of it, and we have to be brave enough to admit it and to stand up and oppose it. And for the sake of those who died on 9/11, for their sake, for their memory, and their families, we better stand up to the challenge. That's it today. That's it for this week. Join us next week at the Corner of Truth and Courage. God bless you.
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9: Strange and beautiful family of creatures known as ammonoids nicely illustrate the illogic and lack of scientific reasoning used by defenders of evolution. While the chambered nautilus is the only species of ammonoid that exists today, the fossil record reveals hundreds of extinct species. Some, like the chambered nautilus, have relatively simple shells. Others had intricately detailed shells with ruffled and wavy walls. Historically, evolutionists have always explained this variation by saying that, like all other living things, ammonoids evolved from simple to complex. Recently, an ammonoid specialist developed a system that mathematically rates the shell's complexity based upon factors like the length and the number of loops and the spirals in the shells. He concluded that even though the relatively simple chambered nautilus survives, those with more complex shapes had a survival advantage in the past. He argues that the ammonoids evolved from the complex to the simple, thus proving evolution. Simple to complex, complex to simple, hey, both arguments cannot be used in science to support evolution. The fact that supporters of evolution illogically argue in both directions shows that evolution is not scientific. It is merely a philosophy that seeks to explain the creation without the need for the creator. But ultimately, evolution is unable to explain the creation without our creator.
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13: Education changes a child, but very often it doesn't stop there, and it can change an entire family. When a child learns to read, they gain the ability to understand information their parents may never have had access to. When they learn mathematics, they gain skills that can help them manage money or someday operate a business. When they receive an education, they begin developing choices. And choices can change the direction of generations. This is especially important for families trapped in severe poverty. In Pakistan, as we've already mentioned earlier this week, there are many Christian families that live under debt bondage arrangements connected to brick factories. Many times this is a generational situation where children are working at these brick kilns to pay the debts of their parents and sometimes grandparents. Parents and children may work together simply to survive with little opportunity to imagine any other kind of life. Education doesn't provide an immediate and instant solution, but it can definitely begin breaking that pattern of slavery. A child who completes school may eventually find better employment, and with that income can help support parents, younger brothers and sisters, and someday their own children, relieving their family and these generations of the debt that they once lived under. Suddenly, one education in a family has influenced several lives. As ICR Canada, that's why we view education as more than just a short-term project. It's an investment in long-term change. This back-to-school season, $87, can provide an entire year of schooling for one child in Pakistan. And even the smaller gifts matter. $18 can provide a school bag. $35 can provide notebooks and pens for up to four children. Each gift helps remove another barrier between a child and the classroom. Please pray for children who may become the first in their families to receive a meaningful education. Pray that they will use what they learn with wisdom and humility. And pray that God will use their education not simply to improve one life, but to strengthen families and transform communities. Sometimes when one child is given an opportunity, the future begins changing for everyone around them. Proverbs 4:7 says, "The beginning of wisdom is this: get wisdom, and whatever you get, get insight." It's a great reminder of the impact that an education can bring to a child in some of the most difficult places of this world. Thank you for prayerfully considering how you can partner with us in making a difference.
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3: 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For the Colson Center, I'm John Stone Street. St. Augustine of Hippo famously wrote, "You've made us for yourself, O Lord, and our hearts are restless until it finds rest in you." Like Augustine, this search can lead us to false gods. Today on Breakpoint, my colleague Michael Craven, Dean of the Colson Fellows Program, offers a theological reflection on idolatry. 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
14: For nearly 1,000 years, the gods ruled the Western world. Zeus thundered from Olympus, Artemis drew pilgrims from across the Roman Empire, Apollo spoke through the oracle at Delphi, Athena guarded cities, Poseidon ruled the seas. Every village had its patron deity, every household its shrines, and every season its sacrifices. The temples were magnificent, the festivals lavish, and the myths woven into every aspect of public life. Then they disappeared. Today, no one offers sacrifices to Zeus. The temples remain as archaeological treasures visited by tourists rather than worshippers. What happened is one of history's most remarkable and least appreciated revolutions. Many assume Christianity simply gained political dominance under Emperor Constantine. But history tells a much more fascinating story. By the time Constantine legalized Christianity in AD 313, the church had already spread throughout the empire despite nearly three centuries of persecution. It had won converts among the poor, philosophers, merchants, soldiers, government officials, and Rome's educated class alike. Even more telling, when the pagan emperor Julian, known to history as the apostate, attempted to restore the old religion only a generation later, he failed. He had imperial authority, political power, and the ancient temples at his disposal. Yet he couldn't persuade the empire to return to its former gods. Why did a movement centered on a crucified Jewish carpenter succeed where centuries of pagan mythology and even Greek philosophy had failed? The answer is not that Christianity offered better myths. It offered reality. The ancient religions attempted to explain the world through stories of competing gods, whose passions, jealousies, and rivalries resembled those of humans. Greek philosophers recognized the inadequacy of these myths and sought deeper explanations. Plato sought ultimate forms. Aristotle reasoned toward an unmoved mover. The Stoics prized virtue and rationality. Their insights were often profound, but they remained incomplete. Philosophy could ask life's greatest questions. It could not fully answer them. Christianity entered that world with something entirely different. It proclaimed one eternal creator rather than a pantheon of competing gods. It explained why the universe is orderly because it is the product of a rational mind. It grounded human dignity not in citizenship, wealth, strength, or usefulness, but in every person's creation in the image of God. Most astonishing, it proclaimed that the Creator himself had entered history in the person of Jesus Christ. Not as another myth, but as a radical claim about reality itself. That raises an unsettling question for our own age. If Christ exposed the bankruptcy of the ancient gods, why does every generation seem determined to create new ones? Those are the gods we must now learn to recognize.
6: 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He'll continue this series on idolatry in the days ahead. For the Colson Center, I'm John Stone Street. 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
15: Welcome to Johnny Erickson Tada Sharing Hope. Today, Johnny has some much-needed insight on dealing with pain.
16: And one way to deal with it is to make a to-do list. Because when that pain starts biting bad, I know I always follow a list of things that my friend Michael gave me years ago. Michael suffers from degenerative disc disease, and he lives pretty much on a pain level of 9 on the scale. Yikes. And when it comes to dealing with pain, his to-do list has helped me time and again, and I'm going to pass on his wisdom to you. Because first, when Michael's degenerative disc disease nearly takes him out, when he loses his focus and he doesn't know what to do to escape the pain, he simply does the next thing. Really, when you're in pain, it is so easy to get stuck in the present moment of your searing agony. So, do like Michael does, rally your senses, take what medication is advised, and get up and do the next thing. It could be the laundry, a paper due, bills to be paid, a worship service to attend, whatever it is, do it. Secondly, help someone else. There are scores of people around you whose situations are as difficult, if not worse than yours, so find that person whom you can serve by alleviating their suffering however you're able. Be inspired by the example of Jesus. I mean, come on, while dying on the cross, what was he doing? He was reaching out to the fellow next to him. He was serving. Third on the to-do list is to soak yourself in Scripture. Psalm 119, verse 92 says, "If your law had not been my delight, I would have perished in my affliction." And then Psalm 119, verse 107 echoes nearly the same thing. It says, "I have suffered much. Preserve my life, Lord, according to your word." I mean, these verses tell us the importance of anchoring ourselves to the word of God when it comes to keeping our head above the water of affliction. Fourth on Michael's list, find a really, really, really good distraction. I mean it. Pain specialists say that this is one of the most effective ways to manage pain. So focus on an interesting hobby, read a fascinating book, finish an important project, fix a leaky faucet, dig in the garden, whatever it is, do something that demands more of your attention than your pain does. And then number five, check your medications, would you? Philippians chapter 4 tells us to be anxious for nothing. So if your pain medication is making you anxious, talk to your doctor because there may be something better. I know for me, stretching daily, drinking lots of water, breathing exercises, those things really help. Next, do what you can to reduce all stress and anxiety. Isaiah 32 says this. It says, "The effect of righteousness will be quietness and confidence forever." Wow. So, friend, pursue right living. Keep in step with the Spirit. Practice being grateful. Put a melody in your heart. Pause to pray. Keep regular with your Bible reading. Give His love to others. My goodness, these are all great ways to reduce stress and anxiety. Finally, physical pain is going to cloud your convictions about God's benefits, which is why I continually stir my soul to remember God's benefits. God has pardoned all my sin. He's rescued and restored and crowned me with His love and healed all my diseases. Does this mean pain's going to go away? No, not immediately, but I sure do have the promise that just as Jesus rose from the grave with a new body, hallelujah, so I will one day rise with no more pain.
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4: This is the Cary weather forecast for the Pacific Northwest and Lower British Columbia for the evening of Thursday, September 10th. And it's looking like we'll be seeing partly cloudy skies tonight with temperature lows of around 51 or 12 in Celsius. Friday's forecast is saying we should see more partial clouds throughout the day and temperature highs of about 72 degrees or 21 in Celsius for our friends across the border.
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17: Hi, this is Ben Lowell, and this is Back to the Bible Canada with Dr. John Neufeld. We continue our series today, The End of the Beginning, with a message titled The Truth of His Promise. So let's turn in our Bibles to Luke 24, verses 1 to 12, as we join Dr. Neufeld now.
18: I find the varied accounts of the resurrection of Jesus quite fascinating. You know, in just a little while, we're going to read Luke's account of the empty tomb. And if we pay close attention, we will find that the risen Jesus doesn't actually make an appearance until the next section. You know, the one in which Jesus appears to the two disciples on the road to Emmaus. You know, up until then, Luke focuses in not on the physical appearance of Jesus, bodily raised from the dead, which is what we would expect. But instead, he focuses on, well, we're going to examine that. But because Jesus doesn't make an appearance until later, and we know that according to the other Gospels, he did appear to the women, and he did appear to Mary Magdalene in particular, we have to ask, why does Luke craft his retelling of the events the way that he does? Why keep back the best piece of evidence, that is the physical appearance of Jesus, until later? What is it that Luke wants us to understand? And once we see that, it might help us, that is we who live 2,000 years later, and who have not seen the resurrected Jesus, as I, you know, for one, contemplate those things. You know, I remember years ago spending time with a group of underground church pastors in a part of the world where persecution was rampant. For their safety, I will not relate where I was, but I bring to mind, as I was instructing them from 2 Timothy, that we used to spend time in prayer together. And on one occasion, they told stories of how all these men had seen a vision of Jesus. And one of them then asked me to relate my story when I had seen a vision of Jesus. And I told him, look, I never have. And they were astonished. And one man said, but you're a Christian, right? And I had to remind them of Jesus' own words. John 20, verse 29, Jesus said to him, "Have you believed because you have seen me? Blessed are those who have not seen and yet have believed." And that, I think, is Luke's purpose in telling the story the way he does. He wants to confront us with the evidence of the resurrection, but he wants to hold back the best evidence until the end. We're supposed to contemplate why it is, for his readers who may not have seen the raised Jesus, why it is that they should believe. So I think we're ready to read the account. We're reading Luke 24:1-12. But on the first day of the week, at early dawn, they went to the tomb, taking the spices they had prepared. And they found the stone rolled away from the tomb, but when they went in, they did not find the body of the Lord Jesus. While they were perplexed about this, behold, two men stood by them in dazzling apparel. And as they were frightened and bowed their faces to the ground, the men said to them, "Why do you seek the living among the dead? He is not here, but has risen. Remember how he told you while he was still in Galilee that the Son of Man must be delivered into the hands of sinful men, be crucified, and on the third day rise." And they remembered his words, and returning from the tomb, they told all these things to the 11 and to all the rest. Now it was Mary Magdalene and Joanna and Mary the mother of James and the other women with them who told these things to the apostles, but these words seemed to them an idle tale, and they did not believe them. But Peter rose and ran to the tomb, stooping and looking in. He saw the linen cloths by themselves, and he went home marveling at what had happened. So let's break down this story into three parts. First, the discovery of the empty tomb. Second, the word from the angels. And third, the reaction of the disciples. If you think about it, it's really quite surprising. But let's start at the beginning. Luke tells us it was the first day of the week. The Sabbath is now over, and the women, being faithful to the law of God, had rested on the Sabbath. No one was going to the tomb on Saturday. No work was to be done. It was a day spent resting, reflecting, worshiping, just like these women had done all of their lives. The crushing weight of seeing Jesus crucified and the emotional trauma they themselves would have felt did not inspire them to abandon faithfulness to the law of God. And it's a great lesson for all of us when we encounter a major upheaval. Don't let the wheels fall off your life. Carry on as before. Don't neglect faithfulness to the Word of God. Continue in a life of piety. Let your devotion to your God be undiminished. In time, God will show you the way through. Your job is to be calm and carry on. The Holy Spirit will give you the power to know how you are to act. Just be faithful. And so these women rested on the Sabbath, even while I suspect it was difficult for them to do so. But then the first day of the week arrived, and they didn't wait. Luke says it was early dawn, and one would have to think there was no joy among them then. In that very hot climate, in a world where there was no embalming, they would know that the body of Jesus would already have begun to decompose, so that there would have been an anticipation of confronting the odor of decomposition, not a pleasant odor. The spices are prepared, and they're going to the tomb. None of the gospel writers, and not Luke, mention what these women planned to do with the stone that was rolled over the entrance of the tomb. But I don't think it was an insurmountable problem. I mean, after all, this was on the property of Joseph, and he was a rich man, and he had servants, and they might have been there and available to them, although Luke mentions none of that. But they have come to do the last loving act, to properly add spices to the body and to hide the stench of death. And so, how do we view these women? Well, for

0: once, but many times they show no sense, any of them, that they thought that Jesus was going to rise. Luke says that the first thing they encountered, to their surprise, is the stones rolled away. Matthew, in his retelling of the event, tells us that the appearance of the angels had scattered the Roman guard that had been stationed there. And Luke mentions none of that, for the women would not have known anything about that. But the women are surprised. How is it possible that the stone is rolled away and the door is left wide open? Well, next Luke tells us that they go into the tomb. Well, of course they do, not just for curiosity as to what's happened, but because after all, they've come to enter the tomb. Now John, when he retells this event, says that Mary Magdalene did look into the tomb, but that she immediately left the group of the other women and she went out to look for Peter. But in his normal fashion, Luke gives us the edited version of all of that. He often collapses the account, and that's what he does here. He simply relates that the women went into the tomb and there is no body. The tomb, being a new one, is now completely empty. And what's the reaction? Luke says that they were perplexed. The word perplexed in the Greek gives us a sense not just of being puzzled, which is how we might understand the word today, but in Greek, the word also carries with it a sense of extreme anxiety. See, they're nervous now. They're confused. They're even fearful. What's going on? Alarm bells are ringing in their heads. I imagine they're visiting all of the possibilities. Whatever this means, the women are quite convinced this can't be good news. Instead, it must be very bad news. But exactly how? I mean, are the authorities involved? I mean, you can only imagine what they're thinking. They are anxious. And we have to imagine that they said things that Luke doesn't record here. But while all that's going on, suddenly two men appear and they are in dazzling apparel. That is, they are exceedingly bright. I have no doubt the women have to avert their eyes. It probably hurt their eyes to look directly at them. And of course, their response is as we would expect it to be. They're frightened. They're terrified, alarmed, even to the point of panic. No doubt their legs are feeling very heavy and weak. I suppose, you know, they might have run away at that moment, but giving, you know, the startling fright that they would have felt, I mean, they got no strength to do anything. Luke also adds that they bowed their faces to the ground. Well, you know, on the one hand, that might be natural because, you know, their clothing is so bright, it's hard to look at it. But on the other hand, it's also an act of submission. They're saying, by their entire body posture, we're not fighting you. Clearly, you have the power over us, and so I suspect they're simply awaiting their fate. And yet, at this point, they are confused because they have no idea what's happening. The tomb is empty. And what do you make of these two men? No doubt, they concluded rightly, these are angels, and no doubt, because they understood what angels were, this is very terrifying. And what the angel says next would have been jarring as well. Why do you seek the living among the dead? You know, tombs are not a place to meet with your friends, to fellowship and talk and to celebrate. The dead are found in tombs. And so the question hangs in the air. What in the world are you doing here? And then comes the next phrase. Remember how he told you. You do remember, don't you? And what is it that he said? And did you believe him when he said that? Indeed, did you?
1: Is there someone in your life who's curious about Jesus, but you're not sure how to start the conversation? 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
0: In Luke chapter 24, verse 6, we get our first reason why Luke doesn't present us with the reality of Jesus alive and presenting himself bodily. Instead of doing that, Luke fixes our attention on the question the angels ask the women who have come to anoint the body of Jesus.

0: Why in the world did you come to anoint the body of Jesus? Now, their answer could have been because he's dead. He's lying in a tomb. He's decomposing, and we want to give him the dignity that his remains deserve. And yeah, that is why they came with the spices. But that, although it shows, you know, loyalty to Jesus, it also shows their unbelief in Jesus. Did he not, asked the angels, tell you that he would be delivered into the hands of sinful men? That's the first question. He told you these sinful men would crucify him. And if he said that was going to happen, and it did, and it was the plan of God, why were you so shocked when that happened? Should you not have gone to Jerusalem following him, fully expecting all of this to take place? And of course, they had been so overwhelmed by the vitriol expressed against Jesus and the raw, unbridled hatred against him, the willingness to murder him, the willingness to bring the crowd on side, that the women were stunned. But why were they stunned? Given that he had consistently said it would happen that way, did they really not believe him? And if you didn't believe him, the angels ask, why do you continue to follow him and show loyalty to him? And of course, Jesus did so much more than simply say that. Did he not also say that he would rise on the third day? Yeah, he said that. Well, think about Luke 9:22. The Son of Man must suffer many things and be rejected by the elders and chief priests and scribes and be killed and on the third day be raised. Or how about Luke 18:31-33? And taking the 12, he said to them, see, we are going to Jerusalem, and everything that is written about the Son of Man by the prophets will be accomplished. For he will be delivered over to the Gentiles and will be mocked and shamefully treated and spit upon. And after flogging him, they will kill him. And on the third day, he will rise. Now, I know both of these quotes were given when Jesus said it to the 12. And we might excuse these women if the concept that Jesus had communicated so clearly to the 12 had only been vaguely understood by them. And so in, you know, some way I'm tempted to give the women a pass, because if the 12 hadn't gotten it, how did the women get it? But Luke is relaying this incident to help the reader focus on the promise of Jesus. He who cleansed the lepers and gave sight to the blind and caused the lame to walk and even raised the dead. The man who would calm the wind and the waves with a single word. The man who could multiply bread and fish in his hands. The man, as they had seen, commanded heaven and earth. Yes, that man. Not just any man, but that man said, I'm going to be crucified and I'm going to rise from the dead. And not just that, but for our purposes, since Luke, as well as Matthew and Mark, recorded Jesus' prediction that Jerusalem was going to be destroyed. You know, that was recorded in the Gospels before that event came to pass. And so I'm going to say something for all of us today. You know, we weren't there to see these things, but haven't we seen that everything that Jesus said would come to pass? So what is the only conclusion we can come to? If he said he was going to rise from the dead, why are you preparing spices for the body? See, Luke draws our attention to that and to those of us who are going to read these words later. Just like the women, we think dead people all remain dead, and I guess they do, except when the maker of heaven and earth said otherwise. And so as the first scene draws to a close, a new one opens up. You know, we read now of the women, and they remember his words. Luke doesn't give us any details as to how that panned out. I'm going to make some assumptions, and you can judge whether I might be close to the mark, but I think that it might have played out as follows. The angels leave, and then the women are left, and they talk. They repeat the words of Jesus, words that they haven't been paying attention to. Why didn't they pay more attention to that stuff? And yes, yeah, he did say that. And yes, we've exhibited remarkable lack of faith by showing up with burial spices, expecting to find a body when he specifically told us he wouldn't be here. Not one of us picked up on that. What in the world were we thinking? And then without seeing Jesus, at least not yet, they all come to the same conclusion. Perhaps one of them says it first, and then a second, and then all of them say it in unison. We have grossly misjudged Jesus. Of course he would rise from the dead. And that's why we're standing right now in an empty tomb rather than adding spices to a decaying body. Now, Luke does not add that we know from the other gospel writers that on the way back to tell the disciples, Jesus actually physically met the women on the way. So why doesn't Luke mention that? Well, I think because Luke says, don't you think the climax of the story is this, that when Jesus, the Lord of the universe, makes a promise, it always comes true? Is not the climax finally believing when he speaks? See, I know that in our world, there's a very common saying. It says, seeing is believing. But you might remember Charles Dickens' work, A Christmas Carol. You know, it says that, you know, Scrooge first encounters the ghost Bob Marley, and the ghost says, "Do you doubt your senses?" And Scrooge answers, and these are classic lines, he says, "Because a little thing affects them. A slight disorder of the stomach makes them cheats. You, Bob Marley, may be an undigested bit of beef, a blot of mustard, a crumb of cheese, a fragment of an underdone potato. There's more gravy than grave about you, whatever you are." Well, yeah. It's the ultimate guide to truth is really our senses. For how easy is it to fool our senses? Luke, while not denying the truth of the fully raised Jesus, wants us to concentrate rather on the integrity and authority of a Jesus who consistently spoke and performed every word that ever came out of his mouth. And you've got to think about that. See, in our day, especially in our day of social media, where you can fact check everything a politician ever has said, how jaded we have all become of the promises that men and women of power make to us. Promises, promises, promises. In our day, promises come cheap and easy. Keeping those promises seem to be the proof of the pudding. But is that what we think of Jesus? Does he seem like a man who makes promises to get a following with no plan as to how to keep them, knowing that as he makes a number of them, he's going to get a following? See, if that were true, don't you think he'd have made better promises than the promise that he was going to die on a cross? And so the women believe, and they're on the way to tell the 11 apostles what they have seen, knowing that these men are afraid and demoralized to quite a degree. And the women go to the apostles, and again, because Luke often abbreviates the account, he doesn't tell of the special meeting between Mary Magdalene and Peter and John. He simply says, the women went to the apostles. And with that, we find a third scene in this opening account. Notice the apostles have two reactions. And spoiler alert, one of those reactions is not, hey, that's what Jesus promised. Instead, notice the reactions. First is that the word seemed to them like an idle tale. Now, the word translated idle tale, that's one word in the Greek. I personally don't like the translation idle tale. I mean, getting back to Scrooge and Dickens' work, A Christmas Carol, Dickens portrays this man, Ebenezer Scrooge, and he has a favorite word. You remember it? Humbug, he says, means nonsense, baloney, rubbish, crazy talk, not even to be given a moment of consideration. See, I have a feeling that these men may have so easily assigned this report to that reaction, humbug, because these were just women, and, you know, what do women know? I know that sounds harsh of them, but I think it best portrays the 11 as men beset by many of the prejudices that were so common in that day. And then comes the second reaction. They, says Luke, didn't believe them. Now, if we let the 11 off easily, we say, well, they didn't believe the women. Well, true enough, they didn't believe the women. You know, at that time, there were at least 5 women. All were saying the same thing, and they didn't believe what all 5 said, and perhaps more. But if we think about it, given what we've just read, in truth, these men didn't believe Jesus either, who had made a promise that he was going to rise. In effect, when Jesus said, I'm going to Jerusalem, I'm going to be arrested, I'm going to be crucified, on the third day I will defeat death, I will rise from the dead, their response to Jesus was to say to him, humbug. And yet verse 12 has Peter rising up, he goes to the tomb. And we know from John's account that John also went with him, even outrunning him to the tomb. And when John saw that, you know, the tomb was empty, you know, he believed instantly, but Peter did not. But Luke is right to point out that Peter went home marveling. He's utterly amazed by what he sees. He can't put it together, but he's astounded. And so there's a lesson here for those of us who have not physically witnessed the resurrection of Jesus. See, the place for us to begin is to evaluate the man Jesus. Is he, or is he not, a man of integrity? What have you learned about him? Is he the kind of person that is given to shading the truth, or is he the man of truth? Remember, it was the jaded Pilate who said to him, what is truth? Or do you disagree with Pilate? Jesus is truth, you might say, and he has demonstrated that multiple times, and if he has said that he would rise from the dead, he will. And if he has said that all of the dead in him will rise with him, they will. It all depends on whether Jesus is to be trusted.
1: Thanks, John. You know, I'm wondering, if I've never had a dramatic experience of Jesus, as some do and have, does that make my experience any less real or valid?
0: Yeah, and again, it will depend a lot on how we define the word dramatic. I mean, but, you know, I mean, it doesn't seem like, you know, there's been an experience of seeing Jesus in a vision or something else, or I was healed, or, you know, some major thing happened. The answer is that once we understand, I think, God's providential care of our lives, that all things are ordered by God, and that they are ordered in such a way for my own long-term good, well, in that sense, I'm going to see everything as dramatic. You know what I'm saying? Everything will seem then ordered by God. Anything ordered by God is dramatic. So, you know, I will then see things from a different perspective. And so in that sense, I'm not worried about whether I've got a dramatic experience or not.
1: Thanks, John. And remember to join us again tomorrow as we continue our series, The End of the Beginning, right here on Back to the Bible Canada, where we teach the Bible.

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1: My job at the helium factory. I refuse to be spoken to in that tone of voice.
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1: My grandson Andre is 12, which means we've started having grown-up conversations about, well, everything. On a recent walk, he told me he'd been helping on the family farm and his dad was paying him. Then he asked, "What jobs did you do when you were a kid?" Well, my very first paying job was working for a farmer who eventually forgot I worked for him. That's not an ideal payroll system. So I moved on to mowing lawns for the Evans family. Before I started, my dad enrolled me in Lawn Mowing 101. Lesson 1, safety. It's a real pain to lose a toe, foot, or hand to a lawnmower, he said. Then Dad taught me to mow straight lines and trim around trees and fences until every last blade of grass was lopped off. So that's what I did on the Evans family farm. On day one, an old chain-smoking cowboy ambled over on horseback while I was feeding the cows grass clippings. "They don't treat me very well here," he sighed between puffs on his cigarette. "They work me hard, don't pay much. Hope they're better to you than they are to me." I didn't know what to say, so I said nothing, which is a life skill everyone should have. Then a week later, I discovered that the ranch I was working on was owned by that cowboy. He was the Grand Pumbaa. He ran the whole enchilada, the whole ranch. I thought it was hilarious. Word got out that I did a good job, finished right, and had a sense of humor. Before long, the phone started ringing. I worked construction, built barns and houses, drew cartoons for magazines, and eventually stumbled into writing, which I still do today. I asked Andre, "Do you want to know how to never be out of work?" He did. 3 things. Take ownership, have integrity, be fun to work with. "What's integrity?" he asked. So I told him about Joe, who had worked nearly 20 years for a successful contractor. One day his boss said, "Joe, I'm putting you in charge of the next house. Order the materials, run the whole project." And Joe was thrilled. Then temptation whispered, "No one will know." Joe ordered cheap lumber, cheaper concrete, cheap wiring, cheaper plumbing. He cut every corner and covered every mistake. He even covered the cracks in the foundation. When it was finished, the contractor walked through the home and smiled. "Joe, you've been faithful for 20 years. I'd like to thank you by giving you this house." Integrity. It's what you do when no one's watching. What are you building today? You will live with the character and reputation that you construct. Each day we're building something more important than a house. We're building a reputation, character, a home, a life, so build well. Proverbs 11:34 says, "The integrity of the upright guides them, but the crookedness of the treacherous destroys them." Jesus said in Matthew 7:24-25, "Anyone who listens to my teaching and follows it is wise, like a person who builds a house on solid rock. Though the rain comes in torrents and the floodwaters rise, it won't collapse because it is built on bedrock." Proverbs says the integrity of the upright guides them. Jesus said the wise person builds on solid rock, so when the storms come, the house still stands. What's true of houses is true of people. Build well. As we walked home that day, I reminded Andre to work hard, to tell the truth, to make people smile. "Grandpa? Yeah? Do writers get paid very much?" I laughed. said sometimes. He said, so why do you keep writing? Because people need to laugh. Andre said, you make me laugh. You're okay.
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1: I asked my grandson what he wanted to be when he grew up. He said, retired. Well, he's been helping his dad on the farm and being paid, so he asked, what jobs did you do when you were a kid? My first paying job was cutting grass. My dad taught me to mow straight lines, trim around trees and fences until it was just right. Word got out that I did a good job and had a sense of humor. Before long, the phone started ringing. It hasn't stopped. Here's how to always have work, I said. Memorize Proverbs 11:1. The integrity of the upright guides them. 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He laughed. 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
2: There's so many people in ministry today, you know they're not out to please God, but they're rather pleasing themselves. They're making money like crazy. We better understand something. If you're called by the grace of God to do anything, I don't care what walk in life your history has been or will be, but the goal is to please God.

0: When a ministry becomes a means of getting rich or famous or building a kingdom, something's gone terribly wrong. God's calling was never intended to be a business opportunity or a path to personal enrichment. And yet it's easy to confuse material success with spiritual success, to measure God's blessing by the size of a bank account, a platform, or a following. God measures success very, very differently. The question isn't how much did you get, but how faithfully did you serve? Welcome to Hope for Today with Bible teacher David Hawking. 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Or in Canada, call 888-75-BIBLE. Right now, here's David with day 2 of Called by Grace. 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
1: You understand, it's one nation on earth who pictures the need of prayer to the Lord God of Israel, the only true God there is, and pictures that the Messiah is the hope of us all. Further proof, first century. I'd love to get into arguments with Catholics over this. I love the Catholics. I believe they're only a step away from us. Peter was the first pope. No, he wasn't. No, James, the Lord's brother, was the first pastor of the church in Jerusalem. What evidence do you have that these Jews were really believers? Or what we call the Messianic seal. There's a book by Robert Fisher on it, if you'd like to read about it. In the excavations outside the tomb of King David, you know, the little place called the upper room down below is a synagogue honoring King David. They dug right outside of it. In fact, you can see if you go outside and around the corner, there's a grate with a lock on it, and they dug straight there all the way down to bedrock. When they cleared all the dirt away at bedrock, they found the Messianic seal on 8 pieces of pottery. By the way, it was in the home of the parents of John the Baptist. And what was that? That symbol, which is on my truck outside, is first at the top, the menorah, for he is the light of the world. Right underneath the menorah is the Jewish star, for he is the star that will rise out of Jacob, and unto him will be the obedience of all peoples of the world. And much to the shock of the Jewish archaeologists, at the bottom of this was a fish. And they argued over one another, why in the world would Jews have a fish there? And they didn't know that Robert Fisher, who was one of the Jewish archaeologists, had already become a believer in Yeshua. So he wrote the story. Boy, they had an argument that day. The word for fish in Greek is ichthus. And each letter, 5 of them, represents the name of our Lord. The first one, Jesus, Jesus. Second one, Christos, Christ. Third one, Theos, God. Fourth one, you. It looks like a you. Hui, huios, son. And the last one, soter, salvation, savior. Jesus, Christ, God, son, savior. Fish. And all God's people said, amen. Amen. You see, right away in our study in chapter 1, we've got issues that have been fought hard here in North America in the last 25, 30 years as the Messianic movement has been growing and different people have come into it. And we have a group called Torah Observant. Well, you're going to find in the book of Galatians that it's impossible to be Torah observant and loyal to the Messiah, our Lord Yeshua. Impossible. I do not have all 613 Jewish laws taped to my refrigerator door. Now, some of them I don't mind. God said, don't eat any bat. Who would want to eat a bat? But then he puts on his hit list lobster, shrimp, pork, bacon. Am I troubling anybody? And there are plenty of Jewish messianic fellowships who insist that you're not in the in-group of the true gospel unless you are kosher. Wow. You know, I'm only giving you hints along the way. This is going to blow up in our face in the book of Galatians. And we're going to have to decide where we stand. Because it's still a war today, just like it was in the days of Paul. Acts 22, I'm a Jew born in Tarsus. I was raised at the feet of Gamaliel. They knew all about him. And he says, I'm on my way to Damascus about noon, which means the sun straight ahead. And suddenly there shone from heaven a great light round about me. I fell into the ground. I heard a voice saying, Saul, Saul, why persecutest thou me? And I answered, who art thou, Lord? He said unto me, I am Jesus of Nazareth, whom thou persecutest. It's an interesting remark. They that were with me saw indeed the light and were afraid, but they heard not the voice of him that spake to me. And I said, what shall I do, Lord? And the Lord said unto me, rise and go into Damascus, and there it shall be told thee of all things which are appointed for thee to do. Now I want you to see this in three ways, okay, in Galatians chapter 1. Three ways. First, as to the disciples. Beyond measure. The Greek word, by the way, is hyperbole, which we have in English. It's to go beyond what anyone ever thought. As to the Jews, number two, he mentions two things, prophet and passion. First, prophet. He said, I profited not in the messianic movement, for he's just being hit with his light from Damascus. He's on his way to arrest them and torture them. I profited in the Jews' religion above many my equals in my own nation. Listen, Paul was making money. By the way, he supported his team of disciples by his tent ministry. But I like the word passion. He said, being more exceedingly zealous of the traditions of my fathers. Listen, if you think you are that way, I more. Beyond measure. But the third thing we need to notice is what he said about the church of God. I persecuted the church of God and wasted it. Paul carried the burden of what he did to the church all his life. It's a remarkable story. Some of you who took English history in college will remember that one of the greatest legal battles and debates that ever occurred in English history was over two things. The resurrection of Jesus Christ as to whether it happened or not. And there were two men, Lord Lyttelton and Sir Gilbert Hawkins, who battled these matters. The second issue was the conversion of Paul. For the English courts argued that if that story is true, then we don't have any argument against the Christians. We will spend 1 year in study, and there'll be a report back in my courtroom at the end of that year. And there was. Lord Lyttelton and Sir Gilbert Hawkins, on those two issues, came to put their personal faith in the Messiah, our Lord Yeshua. And they told the judge, It's true. There's no way of escaping it. Wouldn't you have loved to have been in that court that day? It's true! Well, Paul, in verse 13 and 14, emphasizes his manner of life, but there's a second issue, and that's his mission. Verse 15 and 16. I love these words. Probably two of the most influential words, verses that is, that were on my own heart and life when I went into ministry. When it pleased God who separated me from my mother's womb. Stop right there. We have some people in this audience who were at my baby shower, which makes them exceedingly old people. Now, some people said they were there, and the folks that were there said no, they weren't. So after a while, people started claiming that they were at my baby shower. But here's what happened. The pastor was one of the great preachers of prophecy in the Bible. Dr. Lewis S. Bauman had many books on prophecy and was known far and wide. He traveled all over the country teaching prophecy conferences. But in that day, he needed to have a driver to drive him. And the driver happened to be the dad of yours truly and my brother Don. And our dad drove this prophecy teacher all around, and he was, of course, at the baby shower when I was in the womb of my mother. The story has been told me by many people who were there. This preacher of prophecy, people thought he lost his mind. He said, "The Lord has something for all of you about this baby in the womb of Ethel." Everybody got quiet. Like his brother before him, he will be a preacher of the Word of God. And I don't know if I'm right or wrong, but it seems the Lord is impressing me that he's going to be the preacher of this church. And he was so disturbed by what he said, he walked out. He didn't want to face anybody. But that's exactly what happened, and my parents never told me until I became the pastor of that church. It's quite a story. So when I picked up Galatians 1, you can only imagine what I thought. Would it please God who separated me from my mother's womb and called me by his grace? It was the grace of God giving us what we don't deserve, and it was from birth. Well, actually, from conception. There are two things here about his mission I want you to see. And everybody who ever has a ministry in anything, number one is to please God. When it pleased God. There are so many people in ministry today, you know they're not out to please God, but they're rather pleasing themselves. They're making money like crazy. It's terrible. The unbelieving world just laughs, mocks it. We better understand something. If you're called by the grace of God to do anything, I don't care what walk in life your history has been or will be, but the goal is to please God. And number two is to pursue God's plan for your life. Who separated you from your mother's womb? God did. You know, we have a similar story over in Jeremiah chapter 1. Take your Bibles and turn there. You almost think that Paul maybe read this and studied it before he wrote Galatians. Jeremiah 1, beginning of verse 4. Then the word of the Lord came unto me, saying, before I formed thee in the belly, I knew thee. Before thou camest forth out of the womb, I sanctified thee, or set you apart. I ordained thee a prophet unto the nations. Then said I, Jeremiah now speaks, Ah, Lord God, behold, I cannot speak, for I am a child. But the Lord said unto me, Say not, I am a child. This kind of reminds me, doesn't you, of Exodus and Moses. For thou shalt go to all that I shall send thee, and whatsoever I command thee, thou shalt speak. Be not afraid of their faces, for I am with thee to deliver thee, saith the Lord. Hey, we're talking Babylon here. Then the Lord put forth his hand and touched my mouth. The Lord said unto me, Behold, I put my words in thy mouth. See, I have this day set thee over the nations, over the kingdoms, to root out, to pull down, to destroy, to throw down, to build, and to plant. Jeremiah the prophet. And in Exodus 3, verse 11, Moses said unto God, Who am I that I should go unto Pharaoh and that I should bring forth the children of Israel out of Egypt? And he, God, said, Certainly I will be with thee. Look, folks, to all of us who are called by his grace to whatever, never forget the promise of his presence. I will be with you. I will never leave you. I will never forsake you. This shall be a token unto thee that I have sent thee. When thou hast brought forth the people out of Egypt, you shall serve God upon this mountain. Moses said unto God, You got to be kidding. Well, that's my translation. Behold, when I come unto the children of Israel and say unto them, The God of your fathers has sent me unto you, and they say to me, What is his name? What shall I say to them? God said to Moses, I am that I am. And Christians from that day till now say his name is I Am, and they write books about it. I'm sorry, I don't believe that. I believe he is the great I Am. But that statement in Hebrew, any rabbi can tell you, whoever I am, so what difference would it make if you ever found out my name or not? By the way, my name is so long, you aren't going to believe it when I finally do get around to telling you. My translation. Do you understand what you got here? God said, I am that I am. Whoever I am, and nothing you know or say will ever change it. Just tell him, I am sent you. And God said unto Moses, Thou shalt say unto the children of Israel, The Lord God of your fathers, the God of Abraham, the God of Isaac, the God of Jacob, has sent me unto you. That's my name forever, and this is my memorial unto all generations. The apostles Paul, and of course he was knowledgeable in the word of God when he wrote Galatians, and I am sure he must have looked at Jeremiah and at Moses. There's a third thing here that is his mission, and that's to proclaim God's grace that called him to his special mission. He said, called me by his grace. That's like saying God deserves all the credit and all the glory. And number four is to preach the Son of God among who? Gentiles.
0: This is Hope for Today with Bible teacher David Hawking, and we're continuing our series through Galatians with day two of Called by Grace. David's message from chapter 1, verses 13 through 24. Now, David's back in just a moment or so to close out our time for today. First, though, Matt's here, and we want to tell you about a couple of significant resources for your home Bible study.
2: Do we know the gospel as well as we think we know it? 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
0: Well, the goal, Matt, as you know, of our current radio series in Galatians is helping listeners understand the truth about the true gospel. What makes the gospel utterly unique and different?
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0: Exactly.
2: How is our salvation secured?
0: Yeah. There's so much we're learning in this radio series, and Matt, it is so exciting to be listening to that myself every day. And Hope for Today wants to make sure that everyone listening has the opportunity to get the most out of the series using David's original sermon notes and outlines.
2: You know, we have a pack that includes notes for each message in the series, and these are the very notes my dad used to preach these messages.
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2: $10.
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0: Now, what does it mean to have liberty in Christ?
2: Walk in the Spirit.
0: Yeah. Amen. And what does it mean to walk in the Spirit? We get that question a lot.
2: Amen.
0: Here. 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
0: 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Abbotsford is spelled A-B-B-O-T-S-F-O-R-D, B-C, V-2-S, 8-P-1. Well, as promised, here's David with a final thought.
1: Well, folks, we're back at it. Chapter 1, we're not out of that yet, in the book of Galatians. And we're talking about how Paul was called by the grace of God. He said in verse 15, when it pleased God who separated me from my womb, mother's womb, and called me by his grace to reveal his son in me, that I might preach him among the heathen, immediately I conferred not with flesh and blood, neither went I up to Jerusalem or Jerusalem to them who were apostles before me, but I went into Arabia, and returned again unto Damascus. Then after 3 years I went up to Jerusalem to see Peter, and abode with him 15 days. But other of the apostles saw I none, save James, or Jacob, the Lord's brother. Now the things which I write unto you, behold, before God I lie not. Afterwards I came in the regions of Syria and Cilicia, and was unknown by face unto the churches of Judea which were in Messiah. But they had heard only that he which persecuted us in times past now preacheth the faith which he once destroyed, and they glorified God in me. Well, wouldn't that be wonderful if all of us would have folks to say that about us? God bless you.
0: Well, thank you, David. And before we go, would you like to do something simple for us? 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We are passionate about getting the Word of God to as many people as possible. 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Amen. 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Amen. 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
5: Moms, this one is for date night, not family night. Mayday follows an American pilot who crashes behind Soviet lines and teams up with an odd Russian cabin dweller just to survive. Here's what a parent needs to know. Frequent violence, guns drawn, stabbings, hand-to-hand combat throughout, 10 profanities in total, including some genuinely harsh language, references to sexual acts, an STD joke, and a hired escort, heavy drinking and drunken behavior, plus breaking and entering, theft, and a hostage situation. The Movie Guide verdict, 4 out of 4 stars for quality, a genuinely well-made film, but for content, caution and a heavy one. 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
3: This is the Cary weather forecast for the Pacific Northwest and Lower British Columbia for the evening of Thursday, September 10th. And it's looking like we'll be seeing partly cloudy skies tonight, with temperature lows of around 51 or 12 in Celsius. Friday's forecast is saying we should see more partial clouds throughout the day and temperature highs of about 72 degrees or 21 in Celsius for our friends across the border.
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Welcome to Anchor Point, where we believe that the next 30 minutes could change your life forever. So join us to consider the greatest message ever heard, the good news of the gospel, as well as sound scriptural teaching for believers, all based on the Word of God, the anchor for our souls.

0: Throughout history, memorials have been raised to honor those who died so that others might live in freedom. Their courage and sacrifice deserve to be remembered with gratitude and respect. But there is one death that stands above every other sacrifice, the death of the Lord Jesus Christ. His life was not taken from him against his will. He deliberately laid it down because of his love for sinners. Yet the story did not end at the cross or inside a sealed tomb. Jesus Christ rose from the dead and is alive today, ready and willing to save. Listen along as we consider the man who died on the cross, the Savior who now lives, and the salvation that he freely offers.
1: 2 Timothy chapter 2 and verse 8, remember that Jesus Christ of the seed of David was raised from the dead, according to my gospel. Remember. Memorial Day. It's an important day, and it started at the end of the Civil War in the United States. It was called originally Decoration Day, when graves of those who had fallen were decorated with flowers, and then the whole thing grew until it became a national event. We'll be remembering loved ones and neighbors and people we knew of who, in all the conflicts for the United States since the Civil War, First World War, and the Second World War, Korea, Vietnam, and the Middle East wars, I wonder how many men and women have died. It is a good thing for us to remember, humanly speaking, that the liberties and the privileges we enjoy, most of them have been brought to us through the blood of those people you'll remember. I want to speak to you about a man who died for you. Because whether it's here in the US in your Memorial Day, or whether it's in my case, the United Kingdom, when on Armistice Day, November the 11th, we usually remember the dead of our wars. We often see memorials, I don't say this critically, and they speak of the glorious dead. There's actually nothing glorious about it at all. Every death was a tragedy. We might see a memorial and it says that these dear men and women very courageously gave their lives. The Bible does say that greater love hath no man than this, than a man lay down his life for his friends. I wonder how many will remember the greatest death, that Christ Jesus came into the world to save sinners, and he did so by going to the cross of Calvary to give his life. And he did give his life. Because of his life here, his service here, his sinless perfection, he is a real man, but he could do something that you and I can't. When the Roman governor, who was going to effectively sign and authorize the death of the Lord Jesus Christ by crucifixion, when he puffed out his little chest and he said to the Lord Jesus, do you not know that I've got power to crucify you and power to release you? The Lord said to him, you'd have no power, no authority at all, except it was given from above. And with great dignity, and it would have certainly set Pilate back in his sandals, or whatever he was wearing, with great dignity the Lord Jesus said, I have authority to lay down my life. And I have authority to take it again. This commandment have I received of my Father. I want to speak to you, dear friends, kind enough to listen tonight, about the uniqueness of the death of the Lord Jesus. Because we've been hearing about the redemption that is in Christ Jesus. We've been hearing about the need for forgiveness of sins. And the Bible makes it very clear that nothing you can do, or have, or pay, or be, can ever contribute to that. We're not here to preach religion, we're here to tell you about a Savior. We're here to point you to the only Savior of sinners, the Lord Jesus Christ. Your greatest need has been identified. You need your sins forgiven. You need to be brought into a state of peace with God. Right now, in a natural condition, you are naturally at enmity with God. And a righteous God must judge your sins. He must do that. But the same God who in righteousness must judge your sins is the same God in wonderful love who sent a Savior so that the question of our sins can be dealt with. But we want you to be in no doubt tonight at all that the only way your sins can be forgiven is through a personal faith in the Lord Jesus Christ. We're not pointing you to his cross. We're not even in that sense pointing you to his blood. We're pointing you to him. He is the Savior of sinners. You don't need religion, but you do need a Savior. And God has provided that Savior in the person of the Lord Jesus. Whether those dear men and women died out of love for their nation, or sense that this was something they had to do, they had to put themselves in harm's way to obtain freedom. Who knows? What I do know is this, that the man who loves you more than any other, he deliberately laid down his life for you. You see, you're talking as though he's still there. Well, remember that Jesus Christ of the seed of David

to save a sinner like me, now lives in glory to keep a sinner like me, now saved by the grace of God and take me home to glory. I want to tell you this. I was saved on August the 15th in 1963, and I've had the privilege once or twice since that of preaching the gospel, and I never preach without I tell the folk kind enough to listen. It's a wonderful thing to be saved. Every time it moves me to tears, and it should, that God would save a sinner like me. Do you know what that means? Do you know what it means to be saved? Do you know what it means to be able to put your head on a pillow at night and know that all is well with God? I've never to fear the consequences of my sins. I've never to fear that somehow I will suddenly be ushered into eternity and lost. Oh, thank God for salvation. Thank God for a Savior. Now, there's many here tonight. Perhaps you're in the difficult situation where perhaps folks think you are saved. Maybe you've said something, maybe you're showing something, maybe they just think, oh, I wonder if they're saved or not. And perhaps you know deep down in your heart, how can I know that I'm saved? It troubled me a lot, you know, as a youngster. I mean, one of the things that would trouble me, and it would trouble most young people, if not older ones, was that after I was saved, and I knew I was saved, I was saved through that lovely verse in Isaiah 53 and verse 5. Since I've learned a little bit about the Bible, I realize it wasn't even about me. But it's wonderful how the Spirit of God uses the Scriptures to bring people to an understanding of their need and how Christ alone can meet that need. I realized that the Lord Jesus, if I could borrow that verse, he was wounded for my transgressions. And it really touched my young heart. I suddenly realized as I lay there that, well, this was a man. I knew a lot about him in the sense that I had Sunday school stories, I had saved parents who had read me stories and all these things. And I had a picture in my mind of the Lord Jesus, and he was so kind and he was lovely and he was gentle, and who wouldn't love him? And then I thought of him upon a cross. Who would do that to him? Who would do that to him? Who would take the loveliest man that ever lived and abuse him? Well, there's pictures in the Old Testament, you know, of sacrifices that are a picture of Christ and all this sort of thing. And you know, I lay there and I thought, I don't know a lot about all that stuff, but I couldn't think of any instance, and there aren't any, where an animal was brought to the altar and systematically abused before its life was taken. And there was never an animal brought to the altar that knew why it was there. And there was never an animal brought to the altar, no matter how beautiful an animal it was, whose blood could have done anything to take away sins. It could only cover them. And I thought of that mental picture I had. The Lord Jesus, he was the man who went into the wilderness after his public baptism, was taken into the wilderness so that his silent claim to sinlessness and being the Messiah could be put to the test. The Bible says he was 40 days and 40 nights in the wilderness with the wild animals. And when he came out of the wilderness, after it was proof that he was without sin, there wasn't a claw mark or a bite upon him. He was just a few hours in the presence of men. And they battered him. They left him unrecognizable. This is the man who loves you. This is the man, the only one, who could know the full consequences of your sin and your guilt, and that which you could do nothing about. He said, I'll deal with it. Dear friend, tonight, will you remember there was a man who died for you, knowing everything about you? He said, I wasn't even born. You didn't need to be. He's the Son of God. He knew exactly all that was needed in the work that he would do. And I'm not exaggerating in the slightest when I say that after men had done their worst to him, plucked the hair from his face, lashed his back, bruised him, beaten him, put a crown of thorns upon his head, humiliated him in every way they could think, none of that could or did contribute to the matter of dealing with your sins and your need. They nailed him to a cross. The agony of it. And upon that cross, I don't exaggerate for a moment, on that cross, that man, out of wonderful love, had your name upon his heart. It wasn't just that he, in that sense, died for the sins of the world in an abstract way. He came to save sinners. People. People like you and me. I thought of that man. You'll have your own mental picture of him. I want you to think of him upon that cross. I want you to think of everything he endured. Pain beyond belief. The taunts and the jeers of men.
whose lives he actually held in his hand, the breath

of their lives. Yet he was the Son of God. And he allowed himself to be taken and humiliated and stripped and nailed to a cross. Enormous suffering. And suddenly, I can hear the gasps of the crowd around. This isn't a normal day. Suddenly a dreadful darkness descended. A supernatural, heavy darkness. God was going to hide the next part of salvation's plan from the eyes of men. Because a righteous God, the God who you and I have offended and are at enmity with, the one against whom we have sinned, he was going to deal with that man, so he was dealing with you. I could visualize it. A man, a lovely man, and he's going to willingly die and suffer for me.

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2: How can any of us, for one moment, just push that to one side and say it doesn't matter? If you don't know it yet, know the Lord Jesus Christ as your Savior, my dear friend, young or old. If you don't know Christ as your personal Savior, you are carrying the weight of the guilt of your sins yourself. And if you die in your sins, it will be to be eternally lost. How dreadful. How dreadful. That's how it is at the moment. You say, but you just told me that Christ died for sinners. Christ, did he not die for me? He died so that you could be saved. He died so that there would be provision for it. This is the great biblical truth, the great truth that the Bible calls propitiation. Now, all that simply means it's the thought of a meeting place. It's the thought of how the demands of divine justice and the demands of divine love came together. They met in Christ. And in his death on the cross of Calvary, the Lord Jesus did a work that has provided God, a righteous God, he's provided him with a platform upon which he can forgive righteously any and every repentant sinner. Romans chapter 3 will teach you that. The provision has been made. It means that any and every sinner anywhere can be saved. Whether you will be saved depends on you. I'm often preaching in hot areas, desert areas of India. The way we often put it to the dear folks out there is like this. Suppose in this desert area, some rich person, some wealthy philanthropist, they constructed a great reservoir of water up in the hills there. And that great reservoir of water held more than enough water to slake the thirst of all you folk times 10,000. And there's a tap. You don't call it a faucet anymore, do you? And we say, now all you have to do to be in the good of all that has been provided up there is you just have to go and turn the tap. It'll be all the water you need. So now, you dear folks, supposing that a man has done that for you, would you go and turn on the tap? Free. There's no charge. It's just there for you. They look and they say, why wouldn't you? Well, that's an obvious answer, isn't it? Why wouldn't you? You're thirsty. You need the water. It's been provided. All you've got to do is appropriate it. Take it. It's an illustration, right enough. But what we're trying to demonstrate is this, that in his work at Calvary, the Lord Jesus Christ did a work that has satisfied the righteous claims of God. And the God we have offended has now got the righteous basis upon which he can forgive fully and finally the repentant sinner. Is that not wonderful? This is the redemption that is in Christ Jesus. This is how you get forgiveness of sins. What's the equivalent of turning on that tap? First thing you have to do is be prepared to acknowledge you are a sinner, guilty before God, unworthy of his judgment. You a sinner? You say, that's a basic question. Come on now. You don't answer me, but what about yourself? Are you a sinner? Are you prepared to accept that? No ifs, no buts, no excuses. Don't blame society. Don't blame your family. Don't blame this. You stand before God individually. Are you prepared to acknowledge your guilt and your sins? Because until and unless you are, you'll never seek his forgiveness. Your sins aren't against your parents and against, not primarily. Your sins are against God, and you must have dealings with God. He is ready and willing to forgive your sins, but you must confess them. You must acknowledge them. You must repent of them. There's a good gospel word, repentance. A repentance is me ceasing to make excuses and delay and all of these things, and I turn about and I'm glad to acknowledge God's view of me and my condition. Oh God, I'm a sinner. I need to be saved. I don't want to come under eternal judgment. I need salvation. How can I find that salvation? Through faith, which is in Christ Jesus. You need to appropriate Christ and the fullness of his work by leaning your all upon him. And the wonderful thing is, he stands ready and willing to save right now. You see, it's one thing to visualize the Lord Jesus Christ in his suffering. He was willing to die for me. An awful death. And he was willing to die for me so that I might be saved. But you see what our verse has said, and we've just got 2 or 3 minutes more to think about it. Got to remember this. Remember. Remember that Jesus Christ, of the seed of David, was raised from the dead, according to my gospel. That's momentous. It's momentous for this reason. Number one, how could we ever be sure that in his sufferings and death, the Lord Jesus Christ had met all the demands of divine justice? How could we ever be sure of that if he was still in the grave? We can be sure of it because God has raised him from the dead. That's God's endorsement of the work of our Lord Jesus Christ at Calvary. So we can be sure the salvation's real and the salvation's available. That's wonderful. What else does it teach? The Bible does say he was delivered for our offenses. He was raised again on account of our justification. That's telling us that God is satisfied with the work of his Son. But now here's something momentous. See, the fact that the Lord Jesus Christ was raised from the dead. You're listening now, just 2 minutes to go. The fact that the Lord Jesus was raised from the dead means that one day you'll see him. One day you'll meet him. That man who loved you, who loves you, and he loves you enough to die for you, you're going to meet him. Will you let that sink in, please? You're going to meet him. By the grace of God, when I acknowledge my sins, I confess them, I trusted Christ as my Savior. God by his grace saved me, counted amongst the redeemed of the Lord, my sins forgiven. And as part of that wonderful new life into which I was brought by God's grace, I know that one day soon, whether it be through death or whether it be that the Lord comes to the air for the church as the Bible teaches, I'm going to see my Savior. Wonderful. I'm going to see that man who died for me. What a day. That's why I love the hymn, Face to Face with Christ my Savior. Oh, face to face, what will it be when with rapture I behold him, Jesus Christ, who died for me? Face to face I shall behold him, far beyond the starry sky. Face to face, in all his glory, praise God, I'm going to see him. By and by, just a sinner saved by grace, I'm going to see him. I dread to think of you if you're not saved. I dread to think of your future if you're not saved. If you go into out of time and into eternity in your sins, or if the Lord comes to the air for the church and takes us home, and you're left because you're not saved, you're still going to see him. But the face that I will gaze upon with gratitude and rapture, the face that you will behold is the same man, but the Bible speaks about a final great white throne of judgment. The face of the one who sits now as judge is so terrible that the very heavens and the earth flee away. And you'll be standing in all your guilt. You'll be standing with no defense. You'll be standing before the man of Calvary. Lost. The opposite of saved in the Bible isn't unsaved. The opposite is lost. Eternity. Lost. And here in this hall tonight, you have in the kindness of God, the privilege to sit and consider the claims of the gospel. The claims of God upon you. Because the gospel isn't only an invitation, it's also a command. God commandeth all men everywhere to repent. If you continue to count the sufferings and the agonies and the death of Christ as nothing, you will die in your sins, you will face Christ as your judge, and you'll be destined for everlasting judgment. Oh, friends, I appeal to you tonight as we close this meeting. Would you take it from a man, just one man in this room, who's proved Christ as a wonderful Savior? What's holding you back? What's the delay? What's the problem? You can come tonight. You can make your peace with God tonight. It's not about giving Jesus your heart or anything like that. There's nothing you can give him. There's nothing you can do. There's nothing you can be. What you need to do is repent and believe the gospel and come to the Lord Jesus Christ as the only Savior of sinners. God give you help to do so for his glory and your eternal blessing.

0: The Lord Jesus Christ knew everything about you, yet he loved you enough to suffer and die in your place. God raised him from the dead, proving that his work upon the cross was complete and fully accepted. Forgiveness cannot be earned through religion, good works, payment, or personal effort. It is found in Christ alone. God calls you to acknowledge your sin, turn from your excuses, and place your complete trust in the living Savior. One day, every person will meet Jesus Christ, either as the Savior they trusted or as the judge they rejected. Do not allow pride, fear, or delay to keep you from receiving the salvation he offers today. Come to Christ, repent, and believe the gospel, and discover the peace, forgiveness, and eternal hope that only he can give.
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1: 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My name is Glenn Todd. Thank you once again for listening. 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
1: Back to Genesis with Dr. John Morris, author and seminar speaker with the Institute for Creation Research. Dr. Morris, we see right-to-life efforts all over the news these days. What does the Bible say about this?
2: Chris, the Bible is clear. Humankind is created in the image of God with great value and worth in His sight and is to be respected and protected. At conception, the embryo takes on human status, although not yet completely grown. The Bible discusses how the growing embryo is an individual, has feelings, and on some occasions even expresses itself. When a pregnant woman was injured in Bible times, such that the baby lost its life, there were consequences to be faced. The Bible doesn't give us all the details, but there's enough there to be certain that the unborn child is a viable human person and must be protected. Chris, the back to Genesis way of thinking helps us understand modern issues.
1: For more on the foundational principles set forth in Genesis, visit us on the web at www.icr.org.

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3: 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You're the one going to drown.
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2: Welcome to Love Worth Finding, featuring the profound yet practical biblical lessons of Pastor Adrian Rogers. In Acts chapter 27, the Apostle Paul writes about his experience sailing through a treacherous storm. In part one of today's message, we learn that we will all find ourselves in ferocious waters at some point, whether they are engineered by our own sins or the sins of others. But this gripping narrative offers us insight on riding out the storms of life. If you have your Bible, turn to Acts chapter 27 as Adrian Rogers shares the conclusion of riding out the storm.
4: Take God's word and turn with me, please, to Acts, the book of Acts, chapter 27. If you know anything about the book of Acts, you know that the book of Acts is a narrative. It tells how the early church began to spread. And it tells of the missionary journeys of the Apostle Paul. And in Acts chapter 27, it tells of the Apostle Paul aboard a ship. And that ship rides into the teeth of a ferocious storm. And it tells how Paul went through that storm. If you will, how Paul rode out the storm. That's what I want to talk to you about today, is riding out the storm. I love this 27th chapter of the book of Acts and preach from it from time to time, because when you open the Bible there, you can smell the salt air. There's something about this story. It's one of those gripping stories. If you listen, you can hear the booming thunder. You can see the lightning as its fingers flash across the bosom of the sky. You can hear the old ship creak and groan. You can hear the moaning and the whistling of the wind. It is an incredible story, the story of a ship in the midst of a storm. But that brings up a question even before we begin to read. Why would God take almost an entire chapter in the Word of God and tell us about a storm and a ship in that storm? Because it is more than history. The Holy Spirit has taken this story and made an incredible illustration with a great spiritual application for all of us. Because you see, life is like a voyage. Sometimes the sea is calm. Sometimes the wind blows softly. Sometimes the sun is shining. Thank God for those times. Maybe that's where you are right now, just sailing along. And if you are, enjoy it. It's a gift of God. But sometimes the wind rises. Sometimes the sky darkens. Sometimes we find ourselves in the midst of a terrible storm. And that's the way life is. This chapter is an illustration of every human being sailing between two eternities. Sometimes things are good, and sometimes things are bad. Now, in this particular story, before we break in, I want to remind you that the Apostle Paul is a prisoner. He's been taken prisoner for preaching the gospel of Christ. They are taking him to Rome to be adjudicated. He started out, by the way, on this ship as a prisoner. But we're going to find out before it was over, he was the captain. You know, Paul was different than most of us. Many of us see difficulties in every opportunity. The Apostle Paul saw opportunity in every difficulty. You put him in prison, soon he becomes the jailer. He's singing songs in the night. You put him before King Agrippa, and he's the defendant Before long, he's the prosecuting attorney. He takes every opportunity and applies to it the word of God, which says, thanks be unto God who causeth us always to triumph in Christ Jesus. And if you're in a storm right now, we're going to look and see what Paul did and then see what we can do. Learn how to ride out the storm. Now, some of you can really identify with this. Many times we're in storms, and they're not of our own making. Sometimes children get into difficulty because of the parents. I mean, little children are born with ungodly parents or unwise parents, and these little children are just dragged along into a storm because of the parents. Sometimes we get into difficulty because of authorities that are over us. Sometimes, folks, America goes into storms because of bad leadership. Because of bad leadership. And sometimes Congress or the president or the judges make laws and rules, and we're aboard the ship of state. And we see ourselves sailing into judgment. We say, I wish I could get my hand on the tiller. I wish somehow that I could do this, but we're just aboard the ship of state. We're prisoners, as it were, and that's very much like the Apostle Paul was. These are the reasons for the storms of life. Let's talk a little bit about the reaction to the storms of life. How do people react? Well, let's begin now in verse 14 and read through verse 21. But not long after, there rose against it a tempestuous wind called Euroclydon. And when the ship was caught up and could not bear up into the wind, we let her drive. What does that mean? They couldn't control it. I mean, the wind now just picks up the ship, and they said, we can't turn this way, we can't turn that way. And it's just blown along by the storm. What's the first thing happens to an ungodly man when he gets himself in a storm? Well, they just let her drive. What I mean by that is there are broken dreams. The old ship's captain and owner and the centurion, not as strong as they thought they were. The Bible says they couldn't bear up. I've seen it happen many times. These people, these moguls, these tycoons, these know-it-alls, let the storm come. And they find themselves now driven by winds that they cannot control. They're at the mercy of forces that they cannot understand, dimly comprehend. They're aboard a floundering vessel. Dreams dissolve. Number two, they begin to labor with a desperate effort. Look, if you will, in verse 16. And running under a certain island, which is called Claudia, we had much work to come by the boat. That is, they got on the lee side of that island, and things lightened up a little bit, and they said, hey, we've got to get this thing straightened out. And so now, with beads of perspiration on their brow and their backs aching, they're trying to get the tackle of the ship back together. They're trying to get it all back together, and they are working with much labor. You know what the devil will tell you? The devil will tell you it is hard to be a Christian. That is a lie. Jesus said, take my yoke upon you and learn of me, for my yoke is easy and my burden is light. The Bible says the way of the transgressor is hard. Now, I don't mean there's no discipline in being a Christian. I don't mean that at all. I don't mean there's no hardness in being a Christian. Yes, we're to endure hardness as good soldiers of Jesus Christ. But as far as the labor, the grueling, gruesome toil, that comes with sin. There's so many people who are making this desperate effort to try to put things back together. The old devil has lied to you. But not only do dreams dissolve, and not only does work increase, but resources are wasted. Look, if you will, in verses 18 and following. And being exceedingly tossed with the tempest, the next day they lightened the ship. What does that mean? They started throwing stuff overboard. And the third day we cast out with our own hands the tackling of the ship. Why, they're just dumping things into the ocean. And then look in verse 20. And when neither sun nor stars in many days appeared and no small tempest lay on us, all hope that we should be saved was taken away. But after long abstinence, Paul stood forth in the midst of them and said, sirs, You should have hearkened unto me. Boy, he said, I told you. I told you. And not have loosed from Crete. Now, look at this last sentence now. And not to have gained this harm and loss. One of the most costly things around is sin. Sin. These people, they work and they waste. They're throwing it overboard. Everything that they thought was so precious is not precious now. The worldly man spends the first half of his life gaining his wealth. He spends the last half of his life spending his wealth to get his health back. And he's unhappy in both halves of his life. What a colossal waste it is. There are people who would give everything they possess right now to have their son sober again. To have their family back again. To have the emotional stability of a loved one restored again. But these people aboard the ship, they're driven by the wind, they wander, they labor, they work, they throw it overboard, they waste. People talk about a war on poverty. You know what we need in America? A war on sin. A war on sin. When people get right with God, the Bible says God takes pleasure in the prosperity of His servants. And so their resources are wasted. And then they lose hope. Verse 29 of this same chapter. And fearing lest we should have fallen upon rocks, they cast out four anchors out of the stern and wished for the day. Oh, if I just had some light. If I just knew what to do. They rejected God's light. And now they find themselves in darkness. The sailors of that day, they didn't have the modern instrumentation that we have today. They sailed by the stars, the sun, the moon, the land, the shore. But the Bible tells us in verse 20, all these things disappeared. They're gone. All of the things that they said were so important, their business charts, their surveys, their polls, all of these things, they're gone. What do you do, dear friend, when the stars go out of your night and the sun disappears out of your day? These people in this Stygian darkness wishing for the day. Hopes vanish. And then you know what they do? They get very foolish. They began to make foolish plans because they don't have stars to steer by. And so there's sort of an inner gyro that takes over. Look, if you will, in verses 30 and following. And as the shipmen were about to flee out of the ship, when they had let down the boat into the sea under color as though they would have cast anchors out of the flagship, Paul said to the centurion and to the soldiers, except these abide in the ship, ye cannot be saved. Now there were some sailors aboard. They said, let's pretend we're going to let an anchor out of the bow of the ship. There's a little lifeboat there. We'll get in that lifeboat. We'll get off this big ship. We'll escape. Paul said, you tell those guys, if they don't stay on the ship, there's no hope at all. What was this? It was a form of escapism that was built upon selfishness. I've seen it happen many times. The man who turns to alcohol, that's a form of escapism that's built on selfishness. You say, well, I'll drown my problems. No, they can swim, dear friend. You're the one going to drown. The man who gets a divorce. The woman who gets a divorce. The kid who runs away from home. That's escapism built on selfishness. You made the storm and now you're trying to get a lifeboat to get out of it. The ultimate act of selfishness and cowardice is suicide. If you're thinking about suicide, let me tell you something, friend. Suicide is no way out of a storm. You listen to me. It never, never, never solves a problem. It is the ultimate in selfishness and cowardice. But these people, here they are. The wind is driving them along. They're working. They're throwing everything overboard. They can't see which way to go. Do you know people like that? Folks, the world is full of them. And it was a storm that they'd been warned about to begin with, not to get into it. Now that's how the godless sometimes go through storms, but what about the godly? Let's see the old apostle Paul here. This is a blessing to you. Look, if you will, in verse 22. Here's the apostle Paul. He calls everybody, all hands on deck, and the apostle Paul says, I've got an announcement to make. And now I exhort you, be of good cheer. Can you imagine a man saying that in the midst of these problems? Now today, there's some of us, they think we're just Pollyanna. They think we don't know what we're talking about when we give a good message in the midst of the days that we're in. There are three classes in America, those who are afraid, those who don't know enough to be afraid, and those who know their Bibles. Here's the apostle Paul. He says, be of good cheer, for there shall be no loss of any man's life among you, but of the ship. That is, the ship is going to be lost. For he says, for they stood by me this night, the angel of God, whose I am and whom I serve. So the angel of God here was the Lord Jesus, because he belonged to Jesus. The Lord Jesus got on board that ship with the apostle Paul. And he says, don't be afraid, Paul. And then again in verse 25, he gives that message that he often gives when we're in the midst of a storm. Be of good cheer. Who puts that smile on your face in the midst of the storm? Paul says, the same one that gave me songs in the night when I was in a dungeon in Philippi. His name is Jesus. I see the apostle Paul walking on the deck of that ship, quoting the word of God, Psalm 107, verses 23 and following. They that go down to the sea in ships, they that do business in great waters, these see the wonders of the Lord and his wonders in the deep. For he commandeth and raiseth the stormy wind, which lifteth up the winds thereof. They mount up to the heavens, they go down again into the depths. Their soul is melted because of trouble. They reel to and fro and stagger like a drunken man and are at their wits' end. Then they cry unto the Lord in their trouble, and he bringeth them out of their distresses. He maketh the storm a calm, so that the waves thereof are still. Then are they glad because they be quiet, for he bringeth them unto their desired haven. Difference in the reaction of those who know the Lord and those who don't know the Lord when they get in a storm. Maybe if you're in a storm right now, you might want to read this psalm. It'd be a great blessing to you, Psalm 107. Now let's go to the last thing very quickly. We've talked about the reasons and the reactions to the storm. What was the result of the storm? Well, look again, if you will, in verse 23. For they stood by me this night, the angel of God, whose I am and whom I serve, saying, fear not, Paul. Now, folks, underscore this right now. For thou must be brought before Caesar. Now, who was Caesar? He's the Roman emperor. Where did he live? In Rome. Where was the ship headed? Toward Rome. Toward Italy. God says, Paul, that's where you are going. Now, listen to me, folks. God had a plan. And God's plan was to get Paul to Rome. In Acts chapter 23, verse 11, God had said to Paul, thou must bear witness also at Rome. No ifs, ands, and buts about it. God had predetermined that. In Acts 28, verse 14, after this 27th chapter, it says, and so he went toward Rome. I don't know a better illustration in the Word of God than this that shows divine sovereignty and human responsibility at the same time. Was it God's plan that that ship set sail? No. God had told Paul with spiritual radar, don't sail. That was not the plan of a loving God. But did that stop God's ultimate plan? Absolutely not. What was on that ship? Well, Paul was on that ship. I'll tell you what else was on that ship. Ephesians and Philippians and Colossians was on that ship. I'll tell you what else was on that ship. The Gospel of Luke and the Book of Acts was on that ship. I'll tell you what else was on that ship. The sovereign will of Almighty God. And every bad decision they made could not overrule the will of God. Isn't that amazing? Where God does not rule, God overrules. If you ever get on one of these great big airplanes going overseas, say a 747, you can sleep or get a drink of water, eat or not eat, have a Coke or a coffee, whatever you want. But friend, while you're making all those little decisions, that airplane is just headed to a certain airport. I mean, there's a pilot that is carrying that ship. There's a predetermined plan that is taking that ship to that airport. And on board, you say, well, I'm making this decision and that decision. But at the same time, there's another power that's just bringing it on. We serve a mighty God. Christians may fail, they may flounder, they may sin. But if they belong to Jesus Christ, there's a sovereign power that says, one day my child will be just like my son, the Lord Jesus. And all hell can't stop it. We are predestined to be conformed to the image of God's Son. The old church, the wonderful church, the church founded by the Lord Jesus Christ. Sometimes the church makes so many bad decisions, so many times we fail, so many times we do things we ought not to do as a church, and I'm talking about the church in general. But you know what Jesus said? Jesus said, upon this rock I'll build my church and the gates of hell will not prevail against it. God is building for himself a bride and all hell can't stop it. God says in Psalm 2, yet have I set my son upon my holy hill of Zion, and Jesus will reign where the sun doth his successive journeys run. His kingdom spread from shore to shore till moon shall wax and wane no more. Folks, you listen to me. We are on the winning side. He cannot fail. He must prevail. There was a storm, but Paul said, so we went to Rome. Paul said, be of good cheer. I believe God. Verse 11 says, the centurion believed the owner of the ship. Do you know what all life comes down to? Just who do you believe? Just who do you believe? Paul said, I believe God. Don't make the mistake of believing the wrong person. Because if you do, you may be engineering a storm that you'll not like at all.
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9: 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It was the start of an incredible journey as he began to explore who Jesus really is. 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
10: This is Max McLean. The final defeat of Satan himself and the vision of the great white throne in heaven. Listen to the Bible from Revelation 20 and 21. When the 1,000 years are over, Satan will be released from his prison, and he will go out to deceive the nations in the four corners of the earth, Gog and Magog, to gather them for battle. In number they are like the sand on the seashore. They marched across the breadth of the earth and surrounded the camp of God's people, the city he loves. But fire came down from heaven and devoured them. And the devil who deceived them was thrown into the lake of burning sulfur, where the beast and the false prophet had been thrown. They will be tormented day and night, forever and ever. Then I saw a great white throne and him who was seated on it. Earth and sky fled from his presence, and there was no place for them. And I saw the dead, great and small, standing before the throne, and books were opened. Another book was opened, which is the book of life. The dead were judged according to what they had done as recorded in the books. The sea gave up the dead that were in it, and death and Hades gave up the dead that were in them, and each person was judged according to what he had done. Then death and Hades were thrown into the lake of fire. The lake of fire is the second death. If anyone's name was not found written in the book of life, he was thrown into the lake of fire. Then I saw a new heaven and a new earth. For the first heaven and the first earth had passed away, and there was no longer any sea. I saw the holy city, the new Jerusalem, coming down out of heaven from God, prepared as a bride beautifully dressed for her husband. And I heard a loud voice from the throne saying, "Now the dwelling of God is with men, and he will live with them. They will be his people, and God himself will be with them and be their God. He will wipe every tear from their eyes. There will be no more death or mourning or crying or pain, for the old order of things has passed away." He who is seated on the throne said, "I am making everything new." Then he said, "Write this down, for these words are trustworthy and true." From Revelation 20 and 21. Listen to the Bible. It's great for the soul.
11: This is the Cary weather forecast for the Pacific Northwest and Lower British Columbia for the evening of Thursday, September 10th. And it's looking like we'll be seeing partly cloudy skies tonight, with temperature lows of around 51 or 12 in Celsius. Friday's forecast is saying we should see more partial clouds throughout the day and temperature highs of about 72 degrees or 21 in Celsius for our friends across the border.
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Have you ever known someone whose life commanded respect? The kind of person a room grows quiet to hear? Job was such a man. And then, in a single season, everything was stripped away. How does a person hold steady when the applause turns to mockery, when the blessings of yesterday become the burdens of today? On this Thursday edition of Insight for Living, Chuck Swindoll continues in Job chapter 29, showing us how reflecting, rehearsing, and reaffirming can carry us through our darkest valleys. He titled his message, "The Passionate Testimony of an Innocent Man."

Every once in a while, there comes across this earth scene certain people who capture our attention and have a command of life, and we long to be near them. He says in verse 25, I chose a way for them and sat as chief and dwelt as a king among the troops, as one who comforted the mourners. One man writes, this verse encompasses every aspect of his role in the community, from leading the council in peaceful times to guiding the people through crisis and caring for the unfortunate. He inspired the whole community. But now, look at the opening of chapter 30. But now. And maybe Job stands, pulls back the sleeve of his robe, and exposes the boils running with pus. His lips are cracked and bleeding. His tongue is parched. His body is gaunt. The lines are on his face. And he says, but now those younger than I mock me. Verse 9, now I have become their taunt. In verses 1 through 11, he says, there is no great honor from men as there once was. You can read it for yourself. I have become even a byword to them, and they abhor me and stand aloof from me. Look at the next one. And they do not refrain from spitting at my face. This is the one they once sat with in silence and listening to, and now I mean nothing to them. I am a diseased piece of humanity. I am a thing of shame. Verse 15, terrors are turned against me. They pursue my honor now as the wind. My prosperity has passed like a cloud. No longer great blessings from God, verses 16 to 23. At night, verse 17, all the nights, at night, it pierces my bones within me and my gnawing pains take no rest. One night is followed by yet another miserable night. And the benevolence that I once extended to the needy is not extended to me. There's none of that that comes my way. That's in verses 24 to 31. Verse 24, yet does not one in a heap of ruins stretch out his hand, or in his disaster therefore cry out for help. Have I not wept for the one whose life is hard? Was not my soul grieved for the needy? When I expected good, meaning good in return, evil came. You had that happen? When I found myself in need, having reached out to others, no one reached back. Verse 27, I am seething within and cannot relax. Days of affliction confront me. I go about mourning without comfort. Roy Zook writes in his fine work on Job, Job concluded his plaintive rehearsal of his present remorse by stating that his joy had turned to grief, his harp and flute, instruments of expressing joy, now played only funeral dirges in accompaniment to people weeping in grief. I don't want you to miss that. Look at the end of chapter 30. My bones burn with fever, therefore my harp is turned to mourning and my flute to the sound of those who weep. This instrument made for playing as people dance and celebrate, and this instrument, the flute, with its lilting, beautiful sounds, now playing in the minor key. You know what I thought of? I thought of the bagpipes in New York City. I thought of the streets where there had been at one time dancing and the light steps of those on Easy Street moving about the financial center, not of our nation, but of our world.

mourning. The Jews who are represented in this song with the pronoun we, the psalmist was one of them as he writes. The Jews have been taken captive. Babylon has come in and destroyed the city of Jerusalem. Zion lay in ruins, and the Jews en route to Babylon are making their way back, and the psalmist writes a song with this funeral dirge kind of theme. 137 begins, "By the rivers of Babylon, there we sat down and wept when we remembered Zion. Upon the willows in the midst of it, we hung our harps, for there our captors demanded of us songs, and our tormentors mirth, saying, 'Sing us one of those songs of Zion.'" Can you just hear the sarcasm? Break out one of those great psalms you love to sing. Sing for us now. They were as silent as you're sitting at this moment. And he adds, "How can we sing the Lord's song in a foreign land?" It's as if you and I were taken captive this next week and marching toward the place where we will be imprisoned. One of our captors said, "Sing us one of those church songs. Harmonize, blessed assurance, Jesus is mine." Let's hear that one. How about, "And can it be that I should gain an interest in the Savior's blood?" Sing that one, written by Wesley. Sing that song. "And a mighty fortress is our God." We'd hang our instruments on the willow. You can't sing the Lord's song in a foreign land. Interesting thing about the suffering that I have seen in hospital rooms and bed chambers of the dying, I never hear songs. I hear prayers, but the song is gone. That's Job's point here. My harp that once played this, the great songs our family loved to sing, and the flute, no longer. Now, right about now, if those friends are listening, and I have a feeling they were, they're thinking, "Job, from what you had, where your steps were bathed in butter, to where you are, no longer with a song, days of affliction that confront you, crying out for help and no one coming to your rescue, Job, there has been a reason. You are guilty." So Job writes this 31st chapter, and he lists one example after another after yet another that says, "Not guilty. I've reflected on past glory. I've rehearsed my present misery. But I want to tell you, I have every reason to reaffirm my present integrity. My integrity is intact." And he lists several examples. Verses 1 to 12, "There have been no sensual secret sins of sex in my life." Verses 13 to 23, "There has not been an abuse of power, taking advantage of those who were in need or those who were helpless." 24 to 40, "I have not compromised my integrity even before God in my private life, my private world." Look at the examples. "I have made a covenant with my eyes. How then could I gaze at a virgin? There's been no lust." Verse 3, "Is it not calamity to the unjust and disaster to those who work iniquity? Does he not see my ways and number all my steps? And there's been no lying." Verse 5, "If I have walked with falsehood, my foot has hastened after deceit. Let him weigh me with accurate scales. Let God know my integrity. There have been no lies. I've told no lies. There has not been adultery." Verse 9, "If my heart has been enticed by a woman, or I have lurked at my neighbor's doorway." It's not true. I've not done that. Verse 11, "For that would be a lustful crime," says Job. "Moreover, it would be an iniquity punishable by judges." There's no guilt there. There's no oppression. Verse 13, "If I have despised the claim of my male or female servants, my slaves, when they filed a complaint against me, what then could I do when God arises and when he calls me to

0: out, what will I answer him? Did not he who made me in the womb make him, meaning the servant, and the same one fashion us both in the womb? If I have kept the poor from their desire, or have caused the eyes of the widow to fail, or have eaten my morsel alone, and the orphan has not shared it, all the way through this, I have circled the word if. It appears over a dozen times. If this is true, it is an oath saying, if these things are true, may God reveal it and cast me down, take my life even. If this is true, then I am guilty. But his whole point of the oaths, one after another, is not guilty, not guilty. This is not true of me. And so toward the end, he says, verse 33, have I covered my transgressions like Adam and by hiding my iniquity in my bosom? The implied answer is no. So that at the fevered pitch of verse 35, he says, oh, that I had one to hear me. Behold, here is my signature. That's an unusual statement found very rarely, if anywhere else, in the scriptures. At the end of Galatians, Paul says that he's taken up the pen and he's writing in his own hand. But here, there's a signature. Job says, I sign the document. All of these oaths that I've taken, these words I swear before God, I sign these and let God read them. Let the Almighty answer me on the indictment which my adversary has written. Surely I would carry it on my shoulder and would bind it to myself like a crown. I would declare to him the number of my steps like a prince. I would approach him. He longs for someone to hear him. See how he puts it? Verse 35, oh, that I had one to hear me. He's defending himself in this courtroom. And those who are a part of the jury are all frowning. And Job says, you may think that this is not true, but I stand on these statements, and if there's any evidence you can use against me, bring it up and let God judge. And there is none. I think he says at this point, the defense rests. The defense rests. As I've had time to think through these three chapters, and you've been very patient to listen to one after the other, I think there's a lesson in each of the chapters for all of us. And I think there's something for today, even now, in our lives. Here's the first, chapter 29, as he looked back on the blessings. Reflecting on past blessings gives us reasons to rejoice. Reflecting on past blessings gives us reason to rejoice. I would encourage you who are still rearing your young to teach them how to do that and to practice that often. Mealtime is a great time to reflect. It's a great time to look back, even on a day, and to count the blessings, like David did in Psalm 103. Bless the Lord, O my soul, and all that is within me. Bless his holy name. Bless the Lord, O my soul, and don't forget one of his benefits, who heals all your diseases, who forgives all of your sins. And the list goes on down through verse 12, verse 13. As far as the east is from the west, so far has he removed our transgressions from us. He's reflecting on his past blessing. That's why I've always loved Thanksgiving. First of all, I love it that it's not called Thanksgiving. I like it that it's Thanksgiving. I love it that we can think back, and invariably we do that at Thanksgiving, and we just call to mind the blessings from our God over the past. And we all have them. It's just easy to let the present misery eclipse the past memory. So I suggest we start with a memory and think back. Don't let yourself get caught in the trap of mentioning the things that did not work out well or have not been solved or resolved. Go to the blessings. There will be many. That makes us rejoice. It lifts our spirits. It keeps us from becoming negative as we reflect on the good of the past. Now chapter 30, where Job rehearses. Rehearsing present trials forces us to swallow our pride. And if there's something we need to swallow, it's our pride. Pride goes with a jaded culture. Cynicism feeds on pride. We look down at others because we see ourselves as better. I suggest that we rehearse the present trials we're going through and allow them appropriately to cut us down to size. George MacDonald, in a fine novel titled The Curate's Awakening, writes this: sometimes a thunderbolt will shoot from a clear sky, and sometimes into the life of a peaceful individual without warning of gathered storm, something terrible will fall. And from that moment, everything is changed. Perhaps you are there, or you have been there recently, and everything has changed for you. You once knew a delight you no longer know. Allow that to humble you. Allow pride to take a back seat. Face the fact that you, like Paul, when he was given the thorn in the flesh, have been given this so that you would not be lifted up above what is appropriate. In fact, Paul says twice in 2 Corinthians chapter 12, verse 7, that he was given this thorn, listen, to keep me from exalting myself. And then at the end of the verse, 2 Corinthians 12, 7, he repeats the same words, to keep me from exalting myself. What better use of current trials than allowing them to humble us? And goodness knows, humility would wear well on most of us. A few of you have it, but you are rare. And you probably walk in humility because you have learned or are learning from your trials. Reflecting on past blessings causes us to rejoice. Rehearsing present trials forces us to swallow our pride. Now the third, reaffirming our commitment to integrity strengthens us with confidence and courage. Reaffirming our commitment to integrity strengthens us with confidence and courage. The thing I love about Job is he's not defeated in chapter 31. Not proud, but he's not defeated.
1: Preacher, with the message that I tell you. And those are some of the most helpful words in the whole Bible. The word of the Lord came to Jonah the second time. And everything Jonah had done, after all his running and resisting, God didn't give up on him. God spoke to him again the second time. What did he tell him? The same thing he told him the first time that he didn't do. If you're a student of baseball, you may remember the name of Ralph Branca. He was a fine pitcher for the old Brooklyn Dodgers, and he had many winning seasons. But you know, most people only remember him for one afternoon when he pitched to Bobby Thompson of the New York Giants in the final inning of the National League Championship. The Dodgers were ahead, and Branca's job was to protect the lead, but Thompson hit the pitch into the stands, and the Giants won the championship. In that moment, it felt like Branca's whole world collapsed with one swing of the bat. He had had a good career, but from that day on, people didn't ask him about his victories. All they wanted to know was, how did you feel when you threw that pitch? You might say, well, that's just baseball, but for him, it was more than a game. It was his whole life. It was his work, his reputation, his future, and it all seemed to unravel in one single moment. It made me think of something that happened when the goalie from Canada gave up a goal in overtime and the United States won the gold medal. And all I can think about is that goalie's going to remember that his whole life. He let them score the goal in overtime. Now, most of us are never going to make a mistake in public like that, but we understand the feeling. Our failure, even if it's just one bad decision, one season of our lives can start to define us. And we begin to wonder if there's any way back, if there's hope for us with God. Can I start again? Can the Lord ever use me after what I've done? That is why these words in Jonah are so precious to us. The word of the Lord came to Jonah the second time. The main message of this passage is simple and beautiful. We serve a God who gives a second chance. He's not finished with us when we fail. He's not done with us when we fall. And what he did for Jonah, he will do for you and for me. Now let's take a slice of this.

0: looking at God's perspective on second chance. I'm here to tell you that if I understand anything about the Word of God, I understand this truth. The God I represent, the God who loves me and loves you, is a gracious God who gives his people the opportunity to start over. He is the God of the second chance. That is certainly true in the life of Jonah. For all practical purposes, Jonah could have believed he had ruined everything. What he did was not accidental. Jonah just didn't one day get up and do something he hadn't thought about. No, he had a clear command from God, and he did the exact opposite. He willfully, deliberately went in the wrong direction. He boarded a ship, he endangered the lives of pagan sailors, and sitting in the belly of that great fish, Jonah must have thought it was over. Even if he survived, he probably assumed God would never want anything to do with him again. And then we read these amazing words, and the word of the Lord came to Jonah the second time. Those words are filled with hope. Let me be clear about it. These verses don't teach that people who reject Christ in this life will get another chance in the next. The Bible says it is appointed unto man once to die, and after that, the judgment. Jonah 3 is about what happens to believers when we fail God in this life. It is about restoration, not another opportunity after death. And the Bible is filled with illustrations of the second chance. Think about Moses. Did you know that in anger, Moses took the life of a man and spent 40 years on the backside of the desert? But God restored him and used him to deliver Israel. Moses became the greatest lawgiver in history. The words that he wrote in the law that he got from God have become the jurisprudence of nations from that day until now. A man used mightily after a terrible failure. And then think about David. This one really kind of astounds us all. He committed adultery and he arranged the death of an innocent man. By human standards, we would say he was finished. Yet through repentance and God's forgiveness, he was restored. And after his sin, he still ruled the kingdom. He planned the temple. He wrote many of the Psalms that comfort God's people to this day. God judged him, but God did not abandon him. Think of the prodigal son. We know that story well. He wasted his inheritance and ended up in a pig pen. When he came to his senses, he returned home. He expected rejection, but his father instead ran to meet him, covered him with kisses, and restored him as a celebrated son. And here's one we all know about, Peter. He denied the Lord 3 times. Yet after the resurrection, Jesus recommissioned him 3 times, and the man who failed so publicly became the preacher of Pentecost. And then there's John Mark, not so well known as the others, but he abandoned Paul on a mission field, later became useful for ministry. Failure did not have the final word in his life. Here is the great lesson. Failure does not have to be final unless we allow it to be. God is more willing to give people a second chance than most people are willing to give people a second chance. But second chances do not mean that sin has no consequence. Every one of these people paid a price. Still, God brought them to a place where he could use them again. I want you to notice the way he dealt with them all. First of all, Moses had to go through a period of separation. He put Moses out in the desert, away from his people, away from everything that he knew. Moses ended up raising his family out there, and he became a shepherd. Here was this man who would become the greatest leader of Israel, and yet he was on the backside of the desert tending sheep, cut off from everything that seemed important. Moses wasn't really called to be a shepherd. He was called to be a leader, but God separated him from everything and gave him a long season to think about his life. And there's David. With David, God worked in a different way. The process he used was confrontation. You know, David had done all those terrible things we talked about, and he kept on living as if everything was fine. He never came clean. And then one day, God decided to deal with him and spoke to David's preacher. You want to be careful when you're in trouble, and God speaks to your preacher. about you, because you're about to find out what he wants. So God sent Nathan to David. And Nathan was a wise prophet. He knew how to reach this man's heart. He told David a story about a little lamb that was stolen. It was so powerful. And when David heard it, he was filled with anger, and he said, "Whoever did that deserves to die." Nathan stuck his bony finger in David's face and said, "Thou art the man." Oops, caught. Sometimes the second chance comes only after confrontation, because until you face what you've done, there can't be any new direction. If you keep going the way you're going, you're going to get where you don't want to be. God used confrontation on David. So Moses' plan was separation. David was confrontation. The prodigal son was desperation. The prodigal took his money to the far country, spent it all on wild living, and when we finally see him, everything is gone. His money, his food, his friends. He's slopping around with the hogs, and suddenly he comes to himself and realizes what his choices have done to him, and he is desperate. And he says, "These servants have more than I have," and he decided to go home. And he went back and confessed. Sometimes God allows you to go down to zero, end up with nothing. No assets maybe, no place to live. He used desperation on the prodigal. Isn't it interesting how he uses these different methods on different people? Peter, I love this one, Peter, he got a demonstration. God put together an entire drama to deal with Peter. He set up the whole scenario ahead of time and even gave Peter an audio signal. Jesus said, "Before the night's over, you're going to hear the rooster crow after you've denied me." And Peter said, "That ain't going to happen." And the Lord said, "The rooster will tell you when it's done." Peter denied him, the rooster crowed, and Peter knew the jig was up. The Bible says he went out and wept bitterly. God used a demonstration to show Peter what he had done. And then there's John Mark. Remember, I told you he's not as famous as the others, but he was the friend of Paul's, and he turned his back on him. If God had used the same method on John Mark that he used on David or these others, he would have blown him out of the saddle. He would have never recovered. But you know what God did? He brought along a guy by the name of Barnabas, and Barnabas said to John Mark, "Come on, man. You're going with me. We're going to get you back on the right path." And sometimes people are so overwhelmed by failure that they need someone to believe in them again. And Barnabas did that. Some need a hard confrontation like David. Others need a gentle encouragement like John Mark. And then, of course, here's the star of our story, Jonah. Let me go back over this. Moses was separation. David was confrontation. The prodigal son was desperation. Peter was demonstration. John Mark was affirmation. And Jonah was isolation. God used isolation on him. He put him in the belly of a fish with no one to talk to. Nothing to distract him. Just time to think about what he had done. Every one of those people received a second chance, but not before God dealt with them in a personal way. Do you know that God might be dealing with some of you? Maybe he brought you here to hear this message, and he's dealing with you about your life. Maybe you've messed up, and you think that no one's going to help you, and there's no chance. But I'm here to tell you, God is the God of second chances. And he brought you here to deal with you, and you don't want to resist him because he wants you to come back. That's good. The door to that second chance involves something like this. Something that brings you to a place of recognition and repentance. So we've looked at God's perspective on the second chance. Let's now look at our response. What do we do when we know that we've taken the wrong turn and we've gone down the detour instead of the main road? Recognition is the first thing. You have to accept what you've done. You say, "Well, Pastor, that's obvious." Well, it's not that obvious to most people. One thing I've realized more and more, especially when talking to people who get into trouble, is that many of them will not fully face what they've done. The human mind is very skilled at protecting us from painful truths about ourselves. We build explanations and mental defenses that shield us from guilt or shame. It is remarkable how people can live in a kind of false reality, seeing things not as they really are, but as they wish they were. Until you recognize the truth about your situation, it will not get better. In the Bible, when the prodigal son came to himself, it means he finally saw his life clearly. King David had a similar moment. After being confronted about his wrongdoing, he simply said this. He said, "I have sinned against the Lord," 2 Samuel 12:13. That was his moment of truth. No excuses, no deflection. The Bible says, "He who covers his sins will not prosper, but whoever confesses and forsakes them will have mercy." 1 John 1:8 and 9 says, "If we say that we have no sin, we deceive ourselves, and the truth is not in us. If we confess our sins, he is faithful and just to forgive us and cleanse us from all unrighteousness." There is usually a moment like that for all of us, a moment of recognition. After everything that has happened, we finally admit that what we have really done is wrong, and we accept that truth. Then, after recognition, usually there's some remorse. Luke 22:62 says that Peter went out and he wept bitterly when he realized what he had done. That moment came after he denied even knowing Jesus. When it finally hit him, he broke down. I'm not saying that you have to shed a certain amount of tears to experience God's grace, but I am telling you that just about everybody I know who goes through this process reaches a point of deep sorrow. There comes a moment when the full weight of what has happened in their life settles on them. The excuses fade, the reality becomes clear, and they are filled with remorse. The Apostle Paul wrote, "Godly sorrow produces repentance, leading to salvation. Not to be regretted, but the sorrow of the world produces death." Recognition opens the door. Remorse usually walks through it. And then there's repentance. Let me talk about this because it's so misunderstood. Repentance is something deeper. It is facing what you have done, measuring it by God's standards, and saying, "I will not continue in this. I'm turning around." It is not just feeling bad. It is choosing a different direction. And in the Bible, the word translated repent literally means to turn or change direction. In the ancient world, if you were traveling on a road and you asked someone, "Am I going the right way?" they might say to you, "No, you need to repent. You need to turn around." That is the picture behind repentance. It means to stop going one way and begin going another way. Spiritually, repentance means coming to God and saying, "I have sinned, I ask for your forgiveness, and I am turning away from this sin and turning towards you." Acts 3:19 says, "Repent therefore and be converted, that your sins may be blotted out." It is a change of mind that results in a change of direction. Repentance is almost a lost word in our culture. We don't hear it very often. But there cannot be restoration without repentance. There is no real change until you admit that what you are doing is not acceptable to God and you commit yourself to go a different way. People sometimes ask me to pray for them while continuing in something they know is wrong. For example, someone might say, "Would you pray for me? I'm in a relationship that is not right." Sometimes it involves another person who is already married. I tell them, "I'm not going to pray for you. I'm not going to pray for you unless you repent." "What do you mean? Are you willing to end the relationship?" If the answer is no, then prayer isn't the issue. Prayer is not a substitute for repentance. Psalm 66:18 says, "If I regard iniquity in my heart, the Lord will not hear me." You cannot ask God to bless what you are unwilling to surrender. You can keep doing what you know is wrong and say, "God, would you help me?" No, he's not going to help you do that. Repentance means you come to the place where you see clearly that what you have done is wrong and you turn from it toward God. That is what repentance means. Nothing more, nothing less. So there is recognition and there's often remorse and repentance. Sometimes that's followed by a time of reflection. If you study all of these illustrations from the Bible, you'll discover an interesting thing, that there usually is a parenthesis between the time of repentance and the time of restoration. It takes a while for the soul to heal, and the souls of those who have been hurt to heal, and for trust to be reestablished. And then finally, after recognition, remorse, repentance, and reflection, comes reassignment. Do you remember what God said to Jonah after Jonah ran from God and experienced discipline? And the word of the Lord came to Jonah the second time, and he said, "Arise, go to Nineveh, that great city, and preach the message that I will tell you." Does that sound familiar? It should, because that's what he told him before. But he didn't do. God did not discard Jonah. He sent him again. And what did Jesus say to Peter? Listen to this. This is so encouraging. When they had eaten breakfast, Jesus said to Simon Peter, "Simon, son of Jonah, do you love me more than these?" And he said, "Yes, Lord, you know that I love you." And he said, "Feed my lambs." And he said to him again the second time, "Simon, son of Jonah, do you love me?" And he said to him, "Yes, Lord, you know that I love you." And he said to him, "Tend my sheep." And he said to him the third time, "Simon, son of Jonah, do you love me?" And Peter was grieved because he said to him the third time, "Do you love me?" And he said to him, "Lord, you know all things. You know that I love you." And Jesus said to him, "Feed my sheep." Would you notice, Peter denied the Lord three times, and Jesus recommissioned him three times, just to make sure that he didn't lose the truth, that he wasn't done with him. There was restoration, there was responsibility, Peter was recommissioned, and he had another opportunity to serve God. Don't you really resonate with these stories? There's none of us who can look back over our record and say, we could have been better there, we should have done this then. And does God get upset with us when we don't do it the way he wants us to do it? No, he gives us another chance. God is a great teacher, and he wants us to be a part of his plan, and he will help us do that any way he can. Sometimes he'll use a whale, and as we'll learn a little bit later on, sometimes a worm. He doesn't have anything outside of the boundary of his tools when he's dealing with his people. Tomorrow we'll take the second part of this second chance, and I hope you'll be with us then. This just gets, as my friends sometimes say, gooder and gooder. It gets better and better. And I know that you're going to want to be part of the finale of this third chapter of the book of Jonah. Be sure and join us tomorrow right here on this good station. Don't forget to order your calendar during this month. 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You know what it is. We'll see you next time. Thanks for listening.
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4: 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We are committed to raising awareness, prayer, and support for persecuted Christians around the world.
5: Education changes a child, but very often it doesn't stop there, and it can change an entire family. When a child learns to read, they gain the ability to understand information their parents may never have had access to. When they learn mathematics, they gain skills that can help them manage money or someday operate a business. When they receive an education, they begin developing choices. And choices can change the direction of generations. This is especially important for families trapped in severe poverty. In Pakistan, as we've already mentioned earlier this week, there are many Christian families that live under debt bondage arrangements connected to brick factories. Many times this is a generational situation where children are working at these brick kilns to pay the debts of their parents and sometimes grandparents. Parents and children may work together simply to survive with little opportunity to imagine any other kind of life. Education doesn't provide an immediate and instant solution, but it can definitely begin breaking that pattern of slavery. A child who completes school may eventually find better employment, and with that income can help support parents, younger brothers and sisters, and someday their own children, relieving their family and these generations of the debt that they once lived under. Suddenly, one education in a family has influenced several lives. As ICR Canada, that's why we view education as more than just a short-term project. It's an investment in long-term change. This back-to-school season, $87, can provide an entire year of schooling for one child in Pakistan. And even the smaller gifts matter. $18 can provide a school bag. $35 can provide notebooks and pens for up to four children. Each gift helps remove another barrier between a child and the classroom. Please pray for children who may become the first in their families to receive a meaningful education. Pray that they will use what they learn with wisdom and humility. And pray that God will use their education not simply to improve one life, but to strengthen families and transform communities. Sometimes when one child is given an opportunity, the future begins changing for everyone around them. Proverbs 4:7 says, "The beginning of wisdom is this: get wisdom, and whatever you get, get insight." It's a great reminder of the impact that an education can bring to a child in some of the most difficult places of this world. Thank you for prayerfully considering how you can partner with us in making a difference.
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6: 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This is the carry weather forecast for the Pacific Northwest and Lower British Columbia for the evening of Thursday, September 10th. And it's looking like we'll be seeing partly cloudy skies tonight, with temperature lows of around 51 or 12 in Celsius. Friday's forecast is saying we should see more partial clouds throughout the day and temperature highs of about 72 degrees or 21 in Celsius for our friends across the border.
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8: Burn the midnight oil. Nose to the grindstone. Pain is gain. These phrases are commonplace in a culture where the grind functions like a North Star. But one award-winning journalist finding herself spinning and stuck decided to get out.

0: New York Times journalist Lindsay Krauss spent decades of her life absorbing and exemplifying the perseverance propaganda, whether she was writing about it or running yet another marathon. But one night, she hit a dead end and realized nonstop perseverance is not the answer she once thought it was. Instead, she decided it was time to quit. At one time, unthinkable, but as she describes it, sometimes quitting is simply accepting and responding to reality. But of course, that depends entirely on whether your grasp of reality is correct. That's why we need God's inerrant word, the ultimate reality that invites us to find contentment in Christ. Welcome to Haven Today. I'm David Wolin, sharing the great story that's all about Jesus. And today we continue in a series called Cultivating Contentment in Christ. And you really do have to cultivate contentment. The picture of a garden needing to be tended shows up a lot in Scripture, and that's for a reason. We are made to bear fruit for God's glory, and it's a good metaphor. If you've ever known the joy of cultivating a vegetable garden, then you know the joys and frustrations that go with it. Where I live, the soil and climate are capable of growing incredible tomatoes over the summer. However, those tomatoes have to be tended and even defended from natural enemies. In my backyard, that enemy is the dreaded summer chipmunk. Oh, I know, they look cute, but they will eat every single one of those ripe tomatoes if you let them. Well, Christian contentment has enemies as well. And in the book of Philippians today, we'll take a look at five of them. Five enemies of Christian contentment. So, don't miss that, coming up in a few minutes. But first, I do want to let you know that this conversation about Christian contentment is a deeply important and deeply biblical one. It's the topic of the first issue you'll receive when you sign up to receive Anchor Devotional, which is Haven's monthly daily devotional sent out by mail to recipients every single month. And since this is Anchor's 50th anniversary, we invited a few of our devoted readers to share why this ministry is special to them.
1: There's a lot of wonderful devotions out there, but what keeps coming to the surface is the Anchor devotional. You know, I wonder why that is, and I think a big part of it is it's just so authentically the Holy Spirit. It is just so amazing to me how often I read, and it was just like, wow, that is, he or she could have just written that directly with my name on it. It's astonishing to me how much the Holy Spirit uses what they wrote that day in such a personal and precious way to encourage me. It's just like the Lord grabbing a hold of me and giving me a hug and saying, I'm here, I'm with you, and I know what's going on, and I'm thinking of you, and my grace is sufficient.
0: 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And you also, like Herb, could get started with Anchor Devotional and receive this monthly devotional that's yours for a gift of support to Haven, and we'd love to get you started right away. 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And now let's get started with a song of worship. Here's City of Light with His Glory and My Good.

This is Haven Today. I'm David Wolin. The first day of high school Spanish was one for the books. The bell rang, everybody sat down, the teacher began to speak in Spanish. And for the entire period, not a single word of English was spoken, except for the mutterings of students wondering what they'd gotten themselves into. This was my freshman year of high school, and I left that first class feeling uncomfortable and frustrated. But guess what? By the following spring, I had learned more Spanish than ever before or since, and all because a teacher was willing to immerse her class into discomfort before gradually leading us out of it through the learning process. And Senora Rainey, if you're listening, I just want to thank you for having the courage to teach like that. Of course, most students wouldn't enjoy this. Who embraces discomfort? Given the choice, we'd rather not be pushed or stretched or made uncomfortable. But does that produce the best outcome? Hebrews 12 comes to mind. No discipline seems pleasant at the time, but painful. Later on, however, it produces a harvest of righteousness and peace for those who have been trained by it. Such is the wisdom of our God as He forms us into the image of Christ and causes us to bear fruit. And speaking of fruit, joy is among the fruit of the Spirit, and this week we're talking about the type of joy called contentment. And I think in the book of Philippians, we can see this clearly. Paul has joy. He is rejoicing, and he does this in the midst of suffering as a prisoner in Rome. And he writes, "I have learned, in whatever situation I am, to be content." In the last episode, we observed and we sketched out what Paul's contentment looks like. It's marked with humility, with a mindset that looks upward and outward before it looks inward. Christian contentment treasures Christ above all else, which gives Paul a Christ-first lens through which he sees his own circumstances in Philippians. And that's why he can see the extraordinary things that God is doing through and because of his imprisonment. And I think this is also key. Paul has the long view in mind. He knows what's coming beyond his present suffering. I think of the words of the famous missionary martyr Jim Elliot. He said, "He is no fool who gives what he cannot keep to gain that which he cannot lose." And some like to point out that Elliot wasn't the first person to say this. Matthew Henry said almost the same thing 300 years earlier, but I say both of them were merely echoing the wisdom of Scripture, namely what Paul said about the nature of his contentment. He writes in Philippians 3, "Whatever gain I had, I counted as loss for the sake of Christ. Indeed, I count everything as loss because of the surpassing worth of knowing Jesus Christ, my Lord." Amen. And now today we're going to approach this same thing, but from the opposite direction. Because in addition to words of encouragement, Philippians has words of warning. Not just examples, but counterexamples. And in Philippians, we can find five enemies of Christian contentment. And I'll tell you, right off the bat, suffering is not one of them. Neither is discomfort. Neither is loss. In fact, these are the very classrooms in which contentment is often learned, a little bit like my high school Spanish class. We too learn.

0: learn by immersion, but none of these things should have the power to rob us of contentment. And if they do, all that means is that what we lost was not truly Christian contentment in the first place. The Lord is going to help us through our lives learn contentment in Christ. And along the way, we will encounter opposition. In Philippians, we will see five common pitfalls for Christians that can rob us of the contentment which would otherwise be ours in Christ. Now, what are they? Enemy number one, the expectation of an easy life free from suffering. And no wonder this one trips us up. It sounds more like a definition of contentment rather than its enemy, doesn't it? The expectation of an easy life free from suffering. But that's not what Paul tells the Philippian believers to expect. He says in chapter 1, verses 29 and 30, "For it has been granted to you that for the sake of Christ you should not only believe in him, but also suffer for his sake, engaged in the same conflict that you saw I had, and now hear that I still have." And what conflict would that be? At this juncture, Paul is suffering the loss of freedom, and it's for the sake of Christ. Before that, and throughout his ministry, there was other types of opposition, and Paul didn't react by attacking his opponents. Rather, he endured hardship as part of his witness, and in that, he was following the example of Christ, who did the same. If, as followers of Christ, we believe that we have a right to a carefree, burdenless, and comfort-filled life of faith, something is severely wrong. We're probably not reading our Bibles, or at the very least, we're reading them selectively, and we're in for a rude awakening, because at some point, we will collide with the reality of living as strangers and aliens in this fallen world. And at some point, life will become a series of greater losses and discomforts. Money and wealth can only do so much to keep that at bay. But here's the crazy thing. Avoiding discomfort does not increase contentment. In fact, it does the very opposite. Avoiding discomfort at all costs will actually increase your anxiety. And why is that? It's because anxiety is an expression of fear, much like contentment is an expression of joy. And at its root, anxiety is about the fear of the future, a future that feels not simply out of your control, but out of control, and the fear that the future contains an unknown danger or threat. Anxiety is an emotion, and it can be a helpful one. Not every kind of anxiety is wrong or bad, but in broad terms, a life of Christian contentment and a life of anxiety don't coexist. One must, in the end, expel the other, because the more our souls are believing deep down that we are in our Father's loving, sovereign hands, the more we believe that, the less we will fear a future that is out of control, because God is sovereign over it and we are in his hands. We are his children, and we can rest easy leaning on his everlasting arms. And whatever dangers the future may hold, we can be assured that they are only light and momentary. Those are Paul's words, not mine. He says, "Though our outward self is wasting away, our inner self is being renewed day by day. For this light, momentary affliction is preparing for us an eternal weight of glory beyond all comparison, as we look not to the things that are seen, but to the things that are unseen." That's what Paul says in 2 Corinthians chapter 4. Here in Philippians, Paul says, "Forgetting what lies behind and straining forward to what lies ahead, I press on toward the goal for the prize of the upward call of God in Christ Jesus." Let those of us who are mature think this way. And indeed, this is what maturity looks like. And with this maturity comes greater contentment in Christ. Let's now move on to enemy of contentment number two, which is grumbling and disputing. Philippians 2, verse 14. "Do all things without grumbling or disputing, that you may be blameless and innocent, children of God without blemish, in the midst of a crooked and twisted generation, among whom you shine as lights in the world, holding fast to the word of life." And this one's on the surface, it's obvious, Parents of teenagers are typically on the receiving end of this one daily. We get it. There's a lot to grumble about and dispute as a teenager. They're often being stretched in significant ways. Plus, there are rules, hopefully, all around them, and they are going to bump up against them. Grumbling and disputing go with the territory, and in one sense, that's normal. But it's not only teenagers, is it? We all tend to do this before God, and it's especially true when life gets tough. The best example of this in Scripture, I think, is the generation of Israel God rescued out of Egypt. They were grumbling every time things got a little bit tougher. Early on, the Lord was gentle and showed them a lot of forbearance, but over time, their grumbling calcified into something more serious. In Exodus 15, here the people could not drink the water because it was bitter, and there it says the people grumbled against Moses, and Moses cried out to the Lord. The Lord provided a solution. But the very next chapter, here it is again. This time the grumbling is about food. And the whole congregation of the people of Israel grumbled against Moses and Aaron in the wilderness, and the people of Israel said to them, "Would that we had died by the hand of the Lord in the land of Egypt, when we sat by the pots of meat and ate bread to the full." And again, the Lord provides for them, but here God says they are not grumbling against Moses and Aaron, but against him. And on it progresses. Exodus 17, Numbers 11, and then finally the grumbling in Numbers chapter 12 when the 12 spies return from Canaan. At this point, the Lord reveals there is more to it. There is more at the root of their grumbling. The Lord says, "How long will this people despise me? How long will they not believe in me?" Behind the grumbling and the disputing was a root of unbelief, one that could grow even into despising God himself, and for them it has. Little wonder grumbling and disputing are an enemy of Christian contentment. And now to enemy number three. Here Paul is lifting up Timothy for the Philippians as an example of godliness, and he contrasts Timothy with the others who have deserted. Paul says, "I have no one like him who will be genuinely concerned for your welfare. For they all seek their own interests, not those of Jesus Christ." And so, enemy of Christian contentment, number three, is seeking your own interests, not those of Jesus Christ. And by this, Paul is not saying don't have any personal interests or pursue any hobbies. He's not saying don't allow yourself to enjoy things or to enjoy life. He's talking about the kind of selfishness that boxes out God's will for your life in Christ. This self-interest is one that stifles generosity. Say, the Christian who drives around in a brand new Beamer but gives relatively little or nothing to their church. Or the Christian who rarely comes to church. They have other priorities. They have other ways they'd prefer to spend their time. Or perhaps the Christian who knows of another believer, or even a non-believer, who is in great need. They have the means of meeting that need. And if they were listening to the Holy Spirit, they'd know they were being prompted to do that. But they say in their heart, "No, I don't want to. What's mine is mine." Well, the surprising thing is, self-interest is actually not in the self-interest of a Christian, because it stifles joy and contentment. Because as a Christian, the life of Christ is dwelling within you by his Spirit, so his joy would become your joy. Contentment is actually found by pursuing the interests of Christ above your own. And now we come to enemy of Christian contentment number four, and we can glean this from what Paul writes at the beginning of chapter 3. He says, "Look out for the dogs, look out for the evildoers, look out for those who mutilate the flesh." And in this, Paul is describing the kind of Pharisee that he'd once been himself. Of himself, Paul said he was circumcised on the eighth day, of the people of Israel, of the tribe of Benjamin, a Hebrew of Hebrews, as to the law, a Pharisee, as to zeal, a persecutor of the church, as to righteousness under the law, blameless. And all of that was before he came to Christ. How does Paul see that looking back? How does he sum it all up? Paul says he was putting confidence in the flesh. And this is enemy number four, putting confidence in the flesh. A few diagnostic questions might be helpful here. What is it that gives you confidence before God? Confidence that you will be accepted by Him and approved by Him, that you will, in the final judgment, receive His favor and not His wrath. Paul thought he had these things already before he came to Christ, but his faith then was a faithless faith. Yes, it looked spiritual, but it was all based on human effort to earn God's approval, to be more self-disciplined in the fine points of the Jewish law and extra rules piled on top. He was proud of being, in his own eyes, less sinful than others. This was Paul's do-it-yourself plan of salvation. However, works righteousness is never what the Old Testament taught. Paul makes that clear in Romans chapter 4. It was never salvation by works. It was always about faith in the God who justifies sinners not by works, but by faith. And so putting confidence in the flesh will always be antithetical to the gospel, and therefore it'll also drive out Christian contentment. It washes away its very foundation. And this brings us to enemy of Christian contentment, number 5. Paul writes, "But whatever gain I had, I counted as loss for the sake of Christ. Indeed, I count everything as loss because of the surpassing worth of knowing Christ Jesus, my Lord." When Paul wrote this, he was looking back on all of those credentials he'd once had. If Saul back then had been on LinkedIn, this would have been the equivalent of his degrees, experience, and job titles. But now, in Christ, Paul has counted these things as loss. Now, a crucial distinction needs to be made here. This statement is based on a comparison between the value of those things and the value of knowing Christ. Persecuting the church, of course, was sinful, but understand that Paul was not saying it was bad to have been born a Jew, or circumcised, or a Benjaminite, or to have kept the law. However, putting confidence in those things was a problem. That was confidence in the flesh. That confidence was totally and completely replaced when Paul came to Christ. When he finally beheld Christ, it was just like the parables Jesus had told about the kingdom of God. He had found the pearl of great price. He'd found the hidden treasure buried in the field. He had found Jesus, and the worth of knowing Christ was infinitely greater. So, of course, he would trade everything and hold nothing back. The last enemy of Christian contentment is valuing anything more than Jesus Christ. But here's the wonderful thing. When you get this right, the rest of those enemies will fall down like dominoes, because the secret of Christian contentment is to treasure Christ above all things. This is Haven Today. I'm David Wolin. Part of tending that garden, part of cultivating Christian contentment, is daily time in God's Word and in prayer. And that is why, beyond the daily radio broadcast, Haven publishes the Anchor Devotional. 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I'm David Wolin. Won't you come back again next time? We'll be keeping it all about Jesus. It's The Great Story here on Haven Today.
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0: Have you ever thought about why God created beauty? He didn't have to. Majestic mountain peaks, pure blue sky, sparkling oceans, lush forests. And He didn't have to make you or me either, but He did. The Bible says we are God's masterpiece. Ephesians 2:10 continues, He has created us anew in Christ Jesus so we can do the good things He planned for us long ago. Why did God create beauty? Because God Himself is beautiful. And we're created in His image, which is why it's so beautiful when a person comes to Jesus in faith, repenting of their sin, trusting in Him, and they become part of Christ's beautiful bride. 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

0: This week on Through the Bible, we've been hearing about the Battle of the Gods. I'll bet you've been on the edge of your seat because the story is intense, isn't it? And Dr. J. Vernon McGee has some profound application for our lives today. I'm Steve Schwetz, and as we open to Exodus chapter 10, we're going to hear about Pharaoh's last appeal to Moses. And it's worth remembering that the same power that confronted Pharaoh's hardened heart is still changing hearts all over the world today. And that's why we share listeners' letters. Not just to celebrate the ministry, that is a part of it, but to celebrate, more importantly, what God's Word is accomplishing. Here's Dr. McGee explaining why these stories matter to us so much.
1: I read letters from the foreign field and from people who accept Christ to let you know what the Word of God is doing today. And others write and tell us what a thrill it is to know that the Word of God, for instance, is going into India and China today. And they rejoice in what God is doing. And I read them letters, if you can believe my word and will believe it. I read it to actually to let people know what the Word of God is doing today. And therefore, I read them that they might know, and if they're so led and guided, that they might want to have part in a ministry that is not just promotion, but is getting a job done. And the teaching of the Word of God today is reaching people everywhere. And I think it's honoring to the Word of God. I think it's honoring to the name of the Lord. And that's the reason we read letters. So I trust you'll believe me when I say to you that in answer to your question, why do you read letters? I read letters to let people know what the Word of God is doing today and that we're not spinning our wheels. We're actually reaching people with the Word of God. Their lives are being changed by the Word of God, not by me, because when these people hear foreign broadcasts, they do not hear my voice at all. I'm not even around. It's been translated, my messages, into other languages, and the Bible teaching is what is going out today.
0: Decades later, that reason hasn't changed. We still share these stories for the very same reason. Listen to this testimony from Wayu, who listens and travels on the Bible bus in Indonesia. I'm a father of two, a husband and a grandfather. I was born in 1966 and previously worked for the Ministry of Education and Culture. My journey to faith began through an unexpected encounter with a man at a fish stall while visiting a relative. I invited the fish seller to attend Friday prayers with me. He replied, "I used to be like you, but now I believe in the Lord Jesus." His words struck me. I wanted to know, why do Christians worship Jesus? What proof is there that the Bible is truly God's Word? The fish seller couldn't answer my questions, but he directed me to a church in Bekasi. There, as I asked those same questions and later met a Christian leader who patiently explained about Jesus and the truth of God's Word, through that process, I came to believe in Jesus Christ and was baptized. When others learned of my conversion, I faced strong rejection and even physical mistreatment, which eventually led me to leave my job. Today, I serve communities across West and Central Java, working among farmers, building relationships, and being accepted in society. Your Bible teaching program has been an important part of my life. Through it, I continue to grow in God's Word, and I was encouraged to start a small fellowship group in my home. Now, around 8 people gather with me regularly. Many of them cannot read or write, so the program has become essential for helping us learn Scripture. I'm so grateful to see their faith growing. Praise the Lord. Great story, isn't it? God is at work, and we want Him to be glorified. Let's pray. Lord, thank You for Your Word that's still calling people to Yourself and building faith around the world. As we open Exodus, Lord, teach us to trust You fully and never settle for compromise. In Jesus' name, amen. Here's Dr. J. Vernon McGee with our study of Exodus 10 on Through the Bible.
1: Now today we return here to the 10th chapter of Exodus at verse 10. And we are in this contest with Pharaoh. That is, it's actually the battle of the gods. And God is directing these plagues and judgment toward the idolatry, which was zoolatry, in the land of Egypt. Every one of the plagues was directed at a particular deity in that land, a particular idol. Fact of the matter is, God is beginning now to reveal His own power. he begins to demonstrate his power here, especially with the beginning of the hail. And now we come to this next one, which is that of the locust, and I begin reading here at verse 10. Pharaoh had called in Moses and Aaron and offered them another compromise after this judgment and plague of the hail, but it was not acceptable to Moses because Pharaoh must let the children of Israel go, and there cannot be any strings attached to it. Now will you notice, as I read here at verse 10, and he said unto them, let the Lord be so with you as I will let you go, and your little ones, look to it, for evil is before you. The thing is that Pharaoh was very angry that they would not accept the compromise. And notice now, verse 11, not so, go now, ye that are men, and serve the Lord, for that ye did desire, and they were driven out from Pharaoh's presence. Pharaoh said, you just wanted to go out 3 days in the wilderness and serve the Lord, and I'll let you go, but leave your children here. They would not accept that compromise. Now we have the next plague that's coming up. And the Lord said unto Moses, stretch out thine hand over the land of Egypt for the locusts, that they may come up upon the land of Egypt and eat every herb of the land, even all that the hail hath left. And Moses stretched forth his rod over the land of Egypt, and the Lord brought an east wind upon the land all that day and all that night, and when it was morning, the east wind brought the locusts. The locusts went up over all the land of Egypt and rested in all the coasts of Egypt. Very grievous were they. Before them there was no such locust as they, neither after them shall be such. And they covered the face of the whole earth, that is in Egypt, so that the land was darkened. And they did eat every herb of the land, all the fruit of the trees, which the hail had left, and there remained not any green thing in the trees or in the herbs of the field through all the land of Egypt. Now, there are several things here that are revealed in this judgment. The judgment is that of the locusts, and you'll notice, first of all, that they were not caused to appear miraculously, and actually does not seem to be a miracle like some of the others are described to us. But they're not any less miraculous. The east wind brought them from somewhere else. Obviously, this east wind that had come up brought them, if you'll notice, from somewhere over in Asia. And they certainly were common over in that area. And they'd been brought over a wide expanse of desert, and I guess they were pretty hungry when they got into the Green Nile Valley, and they absolutely stripped everything. Now, the locust was probably the worst plague that they've had so far, because the locust is used in Scripture as a picture definitely of judgment. You have a great locust plague that Joel describes. And these locust plagues of the past are a picture of the judgment that is yet to come. And you will find that that is mentioned in the Word of God as you get over to the book of Revelation. The great locust plagues that are coming upon the land. In Joel's prophecy, you have the great judgment of the locusts in the past, which is a matter of history. And then Joel moves on to say that there's coming that kind of a judgment. And locusts, therefore, are used as instruments of judgment, and that's what you have here. So they've come over the land, and they probably have had the greatest effect upon the land than anything else that has come upon that land in that day. Now I'm going to drop down here in verse 16. Then Pharaoh called for Moses and Aaron in haste, and he said, I've sinned against the Lord your God and against you. Now this is the first time Pharaoh has made any kind of admission like this at all. You see, it took the plague of locusts. And you'll notice that there is method in the manner in which God is dealing with these people and that land and with Pharaoh in that day. The judgments are given in a systematic orderly way directed first at the different idols in the land of Egypt against Zoolatry. Now he's beginning to direct these as definite plagues that are working a tremendous hardship upon the people to convince Pharaoh. And this last one, the locust one, has certainly had its effect. He's called for Aaron and Moses to come in, and he's made a confession. He says, forgive my sin only this once, and entreat the Lord your God that he may take away from me this death only. And he went out from Pharaoh and entreated the Lord. And the Lord turned a mighty strong west wind, which took away the locusts, cast them into the Red Sea. There remained not one locust in all the coasts of Egypt. But the Lord hardened Pharaoh's heart so that he would not let the children of Israel go. Now this man Pharaoh, the minute that the plague is removed, why, he changes his mind and he goes back to his original position. And God's going to force him, you know, to let the children of Israel go. So after the locusts, why, there are actually to be only two more plagues. And this now is the next one, which is darkness. We speak of Egyptian darkness. Why, this is directed against the highest deity, the idol, in the entire worship of the people of Egypt. And notice this now. And the Lord said unto Moses, stretch out thine hand toward heaven, that there may be darkness over the land of Egypt, even darkness which may be felt. And have you ever been in a place like that? Well, the only time I've actually felt darkness was down in Carlsbad Caverns years ago when they used to turn out the lights and sing Rock of Ages. But they had the criticism of that from some of these unbelievers, and so they don't sing Rock of Ages anymore, I'm told. But that was very effective, and I've never been in darkness like that. Well, this was the kind of darkness that was over the land of Egypt, even darkness which may be felt. Verse 22, and Moses stretched forth his hand toward heaven, and there was a thick darkness in all the land of Egypt 3 days. They saw not one another, neither rose any from his place for 3 days. But all the children of Israel had light in their dwellings. And this was definitely a miraculous sort of thing. And we find now Pharaoh's ready again for a fourth compromise. And this fourth one is the last compromise, because after this he's really going to have to stand to it and permit the children of Israel go. Verse 24, and Pharaoh called unto Moses and said, go ye, serve the Lord. Only let your flocks and your herds be stayed. Let your little ones also go with you. Now, you would think that just leaving their flocks and their herds would be a real compromise. In other words, Pharaoh has come a long ways in making concessions to Moses, and you'd think this one would be agreeable. Well, I find in this, again, a corollary or a parallel with the children of Israel and with us today. God called them to get out of the land of Egypt, lock, stock, and barrel. And not only were they to take their children's not to be left there for the schooling and the education of Egypt. They are not to be a success in Egypt. They are to go and take their place with God's people. And we've said that was the most subtle temptation a Christian has today. We expect to bring up our children in the world. We want them to be a success in the world today. And then we wonder why the world wins them over and we lose them. It's quite obvious to see. I heard a Christian mother tell about how her son had gone away to a godless school and how he had gone up in the world. She didn't mention to me that he lost his faith, although he had at that time. But she told about how he was being advanced. He had graduated from this school, given a very fine position. And he's high up, by the way, today. And his name has been in public print many times. And then she came with tears in her eyes as she told me the sad story of how she lost her boy, that he turned his back upon everything. Well, that's the way she started him out. And naturally she lost him. That's a subtle temptation. Now this one here is one that gets people today too. Leave your flocks and your herds. And I find that there are a great many Christians. They say, yes, we want to serve the Lord. We are faithful in our church. We support our pastor. And we give to the Lord's work and we're for missionaries. But have you ever noticed the way they do business? They do business in the land of Egypt. Their flocks and their herds are down there. And they're very much interested in those flocks and herds. Let me tell you, they'll put those flocks and herds above everything else. And if they have to make a choice to serve God or to go make a trip to Egypt for the flocks and herds, you know what direction they go. They go with the flocks and herds. It's interesting that a great many Christians say, well, you know, that on Sunday I serve the Lord, but during the week I'm out in the old cold, hard business world. And I'm afraid a great many so-called Christians out in the old cold, hard business world today live just like the old cold, hard business world. And you can't tell them from the others. Their lives are just like the ones in the land of Egypt. And they certainly have all their investments in the world today. I'm of the opinion that the rapture of the church would break the heart of a great many Christians. You know what it would do? It would separate a great many Christians from their investments that they have today in the world. You will have to go off and leave that safety deposit box, that savings account, those stocks and bonds, that real estate, all that you had given your time and your heart to. You're going off and leave it at the rapture of the church. And I believe it'll be a heartbreak for some people to do that. Now notice what Moses says to this compromise. And believe me, Moses makes a real distinction here. There'll be no compromise. Compromise is immoral. Morley, years ago, said compromise is immoral. And a candidate for president of the United States quite a few years ago, back in the, I guess, in the late 50s, said that compromise is not immoral. Well, it is, friend. Always is for a child of God. And in verse 25, listen to him now. And Moses said, thou must give us also sacrifices and burnt offerings that we may sacrifice unto the Lord our God. Our cattle also shall go with us. Now listen to this. There shall not a hoof be left behind. Moses said, when we go out of the land of Egypt, we're not even going to leave a hoof track back in the land. Thank God for Moses. He won't even leave a hoof track. He'll avoid every appearance of evil. And did you know that the Red Sea washed out all of those hoof tracks? Remember, the cattle went over also, as well as the people. And when that Red Sea came back, it washed out all the tracks. Moses told him, he said, we won't even leave a hoof track when we leave this land. We're leaving nothing in the land of Egypt. How about it, Christian friend? If the Lord Jesus came at this moment and took you out of this world and you say, oh, that'd be wonderful. Would it be wonderful? What are you leaving in the world that you've got your heart in today? Would it break your heart to go off and leave your real estate, to leave your wealth, to leave what you've accumulated, actually to leave your unsaved relatives as your sons and daughters? Moses said, when we leave Egypt, we won't even leave a hoof track. This is terrific, by the way. Now notice, for therefore must we take to serve the Lord our God, and we know not with what we must serve the Lord until we come thither. But the Lord hardened Pharaoh's heart, and he would not let them go. Now, God's going to begin now to make him face up to it. And Pharaoh said unto him, get thee from me. Take heed to thyself, see my face no more, for in that day thou seest my face, thou shalt die. And Moses said, thou hast spoken well, I will see thy face again no more. They're going to leave, by the way, and going to leave short. And this is God's plan and program. Now in chapter 11 here, we come now to the last chapter in this section of the contest with Pharaoh. And actually there are 10 plagues, some would say 11 plagues. I'm of the opinion that you might put down 11, but at least a minimum of 9. And so here is what I would call the 10th one. Now in chapter 11, verse 1, "And the Lord said unto Moses, Yet will I bring one plague more upon Pharaoh and upon Egypt. Afterwards he'll let you go hence. When he shall let you go, he shall surely thrust you out hence altogether. Speak now in the ears of the people, and let every man borrow of his neighbor, and every woman of her neighbor, jewels of silver and jewels of gold." Now I'd like to offer an explanation right here. We'll have this before us again. But actually what we have in this matter of borrowing, it means they were collecting back wages. You see what had happened. They had served here in the land of Egypt as slaves, and they hadn't been paid anything. And so now they are to be paid. And this is what they're to do. The word literally is ask of his neighbor. Go and ask for your back wages. That's the thought that is here. "And the Lord gave the people favor in the sight of the Egyptians." The Egyptians now glad to pay them all to get rid of them. "Moreover, the man Moses was very great in the land of Egypt, in the sight of Pharaoh's servants and in the sight of the people. And Moses said, Thus saith the Lord, About midnight will I go out into the midst of Egypt, and all the firstborn in the land of Egypt shall die, from the firstborn of Pharaoh that sitteth upon his throne, even unto the firstborn of the maidservant that is behind the mill, and all the firstborn of beasts. And there shall be a great cry throughout all the land of Egypt, such as there was none like it, nor shall be like it any more. But against any of the children of Israel shall not a dog move his tongue against man or beast, that ye may know how the Lord doth put a difference between the Egyptians and Israel. And all these thy servants shall come down unto me and bow down themselves unto me, saying, Get thee out, and all the people that follow thee, and after that I will go out. And he went out from Pharaoh in a great anger. And the Lord said unto Moses, Pharaoh shall not hearken unto you, that my wonders may be multiplied in the land of Egypt. And Moses and Aaron did all these wonders before Pharaoh, and the Lord hardened Pharaoh's heart so that he would not let the children of Israel go out of his land. Now, in one sense, the contest is over, but actually not, and it's still a battle of the gods. Now, the plague of darkness, I should have said at that time that the Egyptians worship Ra Ammon. You have seen these signs in Egypt of the disk, it's the sun, and the rays shooting out like spokes from a wheel. You find it over the doorways. I suppose I saw that at least 25 times when I was in the land. Still there today. It comes down from the days, actually, of Moses. Now, that darkness was that. Now, the gods of Egypt always claim the firstborn of both man and beast. That belonged to the gods. Now, God takes theirs that belong to them. But he's going to make a difference between the children of Israel and the Egyptians. But the difference now is not just that there'll be no death angel passing over the land of Egypt. The death angel will pass over the land of Egypt because there's no difference in God's presence. There's no difference between Jew nor Gentile, actually. And so the thing that will make the difference, there will be now the blood of a lamb put on a doorpost, and this will be the beginning of the oldest religious holiday that there is, and it's the Passover feast. And that Passover is one of the most eloquent portraits of the Lord Jesus that you have in the Old Testament. And we're going to see that next time when we come to the 12th chapter of the book of Exodus. And I urge you to read over that 12th chapter. It's a long chapter. Read it over several times. And next time, we'll take those 51 verses and we'll look at this oldest and greatest of religious holidays that speaks of the death of the Lord Jesus Christ. May God bless you, my beloved.
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2: This is Max McLean. The final defeat of Satan himself and the vision of the great white throne in heaven. Listen to the Bible from Revelation 20 and 21. When the 1,000 years are over, Satan will be released from his prison, and he will go out to deceive the nations in the four corners of the earth, Gog and Magog, to gather them for battle. In number they are like the sand on the seashore. They marched across the breadth of the earth and surrounded the camp of God's people, the city he loves. But fire came down from heaven and devoured them. And the devil who deceived them was thrown into the lake of burning sulfur, where the beast and the false prophet had been thrown. They will be tormented day and night, forever and ever. Then I saw a great white throne and him who was seated on it. Earth and sky fled from his presence, and there was no place for them. And I saw the dead, great and small, standing before the throne, and books were opened. Another book was opened, which is the book of life. The dead were judged according to what they had done as recorded in the books. The sea gave up the dead that were in it, and death and Hades gave up the dead that were in them, and each person was judged according to what he had done. Then death and Hades were thrown into the lake of fire. The lake of fire is the second death. If anyone's name was not found written in the book of life, he was thrown into the lake of fire. Then I saw a new heaven and a new earth. For the first heaven and the first earth had passed away, and there was no longer any sea. I saw the holy city, the new Jerusalem, coming down out of heaven from God, prepared as a bride beautifully dressed for her husband. And I heard a loud voice from the throne saying, "Now the dwelling of God is with men, and he will live with them. They will be his people, and God himself will be with them and be their God. He will wipe every tear from their eyes. There will be no more death or mourning or crying or pain, for the old order of things has passed away." He who is seated on the throne said, "I am making everything new." Then he said, "Write this down, for these words are trustworthy and true." From Revelation 20 and 21. Listen to the Bible. It's great for the soul.
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1: This is the Cary weather forecast for the Pacific Northwest and Lower British Columbia for the evening of Thursday, September 10th. And it's looking like we'll be seeing partly cloudy skies tonight, with temperature lows of around 51 or 12 in Celsius. Friday's forecast is saying we should see more partial clouds throughout the day and temperature highs of about 72 degrees or 21 in Celsius for our friends across the border.
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6: God has a word for the persecuted church. God has a word for the persecuted believers. 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You have it tough now. You have it difficult now. But the day of your glorification is coming.
5: Hello and welcome to Leading the Way with Dr. Michael Youssef. You can learn more about Dr. Youssef and the global impact of the multiple ministry teams at ltw.org. You know, the pages of Revelation have a lot more than words about lampstands and bowls of wrath and horses bringing judgment. They also contain loving, passionate words from Jesus. And today, Dr. Youssef takes you to the words of Jesus, revealing practical encouragement for 2026. It's all part of his exciting series called An End Times Warning for the Modern Day Church. So let's listen as Dr. Michael Youssef begins.
7: The question had been asked, why out of the 100 or so churches that were there by the year 96 AD, where the book of Revelation was written, why only Jesus speaks to those seven churches? And through the years, there are all kinds of answers, and all kinds of people have opinions about it. There are some who've said Jesus only speaking to those seven churches and only the seven churches, and the message has no relevance to us. But the problem is, this is negate the double blessing that comes from reading and heeding the book of Revelation. Then some people actually believe, and these great theologians, people that you and I would love and respect, and they said that the history of the church is divided into seven sections. And the way it's divided now, according to them, we are in the time of the seventh church, which is the church of Laodicea, which was lukewarm, and Jesus about to spit it out of his mouth. Now the truth is, the word of God is rich enough and filled with many layers of meanings. And therefore, I believe that these seven letters could be called the bifocal. A bifocal show you distance, but also close up. And these seven churches are representative of all the churches of Jesus Christ throughout the ages and through the history. Most of us probably been in churches like one of those described here. Now, these seven churches, or these seven messages to the seven churches, were written in the first century, but they are also written to the 21st century. Amen? In every age and in every part of the world, the Church of Jesus Christ needs a message of conviction, and it needs a message of admonition, and it needs a message of exhortation, and yes, it needs a message of invitation that they might come back to the Lord. Now, there are many Christians and Christian pastors skip the seven churches. They really do. And they like to get to the what I call the fireworks. Where the stars are falling and the moon turning into blood and so forth. Well, we're going to get to the fireworks, trust me. But if you jump these messages and go to the fireworks, you miss out on ordering our lives today in the light of the life to come. And as you read Jesus' seven letters, you cannot help but see that they are representative of the churches today. Let's look at those very quickly, all seven of them. The first message is to the church of Ephesus, chapter 2, verses 1 to 7. Ephesus was a great ancient city, really was among the important cities of the world. Ephesus was the center of wealth and commerce. Ephesus had a population of well over 200,000 people, and that was a big city by those days' standards. Ephesus boasted of having the temple of Diana of Artemis. In fact, Diana's temple was considered to be one of the seven wonders of the world. The Apostle Paul founded the church in Ephesus. As a matter of fact, he spent more time in Ephesus than any other of the churches he founded. He was there for a solid 3 years teaching. And John, the Apostle John, who lived much longer, over 30 years past Paul, he became the pastor of the church in Ephesus. And that's where he lived. The Ephesian church was a home ministry not only to Paul, but also Apollos and Timothy and Aquila and Priscilla. And Jesus begins his message to the Ephesian Christians by a word of commendation. What I love about the Lord is he finds something positive to say, and he says it first. But when he doesn't, he does not just make them feel good. You'll see in some of the other messages, he had nothing good to say. So he starts by saying, I know your deeds. Beloved, listen, if I give you the description of those Christians, they were hardworking Christians. They've rejected false doctrine. They believed in accurate biblical interpretation. They were biblically sound. They believed the right doctrine. And they've rejected the work of a heretic by the name of Nicholas, which Jesus hated that heresy. that impacted the other churches, and other churches embraced it, but not the church in Ephesus. They rejected it. And these people rejected that false heresy. The early Christian father Irenaeus tells us what Nicholas and Nicolaitans is all about. Irenaeus, the early Christian father, said that Nicholas taught that sexual sins would not affect your salvation, that sexual immorality does not affect your spiritual life. There were others, other churches who fell line, hook, and sinker for that heresy, but not the church of Ephesus. They rejected it. And so you say, what a wonderful church. But what else Jesus expect from them? How can you get any better than this? Well, and yet there was one rebuke. Listen very carefully, please. This is a relevant message for us. We are people who believe the scripture, accurate interpretation. We have rejected falsehood. We stand tall for the truth. Every one of us probably would say amen to that. But the problem with the church in Ephesus is that they loved the accurate biblical interpretations more than they loved Jesus. They have fallen in love with their good works, and they come out of love for Jesus. Now, you know Christians like that. Outwardly, they go through all the motions. Outwardly, they do all the right things. But they have a heart problem. They have a heart problem. And I'm not talking about the problem they need a cardiologist for, but it's a heart problem. They do the right things, not out of love for Jesus, but because they are trained to do the right things. Let me tell you what the great physician concerned about this heart condition. He's saying, if you do the right thing and believe the right thing out of duty, not out of love for Jesus, sooner or later, you're going through the motions. Bible study, the home groups, the church, and singing. You go through the motions. If your love for Jesus is cold, sooner or later, your affection are going to be placed on something.